0: toxic chemical, recovering over $1 billion for impacted clients. In addition to Rob authoring the book Exposure, his story is the inspiration for the 2019 motion picture Dark Waters, starring Mark Ruffalo. Rob's story and work is also featured in the documentary The Devil We Know. Devil's urine. That's what DuPont employees call PFAS, this toxic, human-made forever chemical that is now in the blood of almost every human on the planet, in drinking water around the world, even Antarctica, and in the products that we use daily, like our clothing, dental floss, waterproof items, and even medical masks. And these are only a few examples of many. This toxic chemical by the name of PFAS permanently concentrates in your body and the environment. You can't get rid of it. In fact, it bioaccumulates, meaning it gets worse and worse. Our guest, Rob Bellott, is the leading attorney to bring light to the dangers of PFAS and its many variations. He fought and won a 20-plus year battle against DuPont for the poisoning of over 70,000 people in West Virginia and Ohio. As mentioned, his work was even captured in the 2019 feature Dark Waters, where he was portrayed by Mark Ruffalo. Rob has continued his groundbreaking work and is looking at the potential of a nationwide class action lawsuit as new versions of PFAS emerge, unregulated and as dangerous as ever. Keep listening as we explore the history of PFAS, what exposure means, where it can be found, and what we can do. Thank you for tuning in to Eco Justice Radio and our show, Exposing PFAS, Global Contamination and One Lawyer's Battle for Justice. I am your host, Jessica Aldridge, and it is my honor to welcome our guest, Rob Bellott, attorney and author of Exposure, Poisoned Water, Corporate Greed, and One Lawyer's 20-Year Battle Against DuPont. Welcome to Eco Justice Radio.
1: Thanks so much for having me.
2: Thank you. It is an honor to have you on the show today. And I have so many questions for you. So before we get into the details of how you led and won a class action lawsuit against the chemical company DuPont due to their producing a toxic chemical that is now prevalent in almost everyone's blood worldwide, let's first explain what the chemical is. Every year, there seems to be more and more information and more uproar that's coming out against this toxic forever chemical, PFAS. Can you explain what PFAS is? And also, what is the connection to PFOA and PFOS, PFOS?
1: Yeah, it can be quite a tongue twister to get all of the terminology straight. You hear nowadays about a family of chemicals called PFAS, P-F-A-S, and that refers to an entire family of completely man-made chemicals. There are hundreds, if not thousands of them in this class, and they're all characterized by having this common carbon and fluorine bond, organic fluorine, a kind of a connection that doesn't really exist in nature. So there are hundreds of, or if not thousands of these. And one of the ones that we know the most about within this PFAS family is called PFOA, perfluorooctanoic acid. It's one of these PFAS chemicals that has 8 carbons. So in the past, we've also talked about it as C8, and a very closely related chemical that also has 8 carbons in that family is also called PFOS, PFOS. And that's the kind of, it's a sister chemical, PFOA and PFOS. Those are the two we really know the most about within this man-made family of toxins.
2: And what is the health impact to humans and to the environment when they're exposed to these chemicals? And why are they referred to as quote, forever chemicals?
1: You know, this family of man-made chemicals, this unusual chemical structure with this carbon attached to fluorine makes them incredibly strong, makes them incredibly useful in a whole bunch of different manufacturing processes. But that chemical bond also makes it so that when these chemicals get out into the world, into the natural environment, they don't break down. That it takes thousands, if not millions of years for these chemicals, particularly these C8s, to start to break apart on their own. So once they're out and they get into the air or the soil or the water or into us, they stay there. And that's why you hear them referred to now as forever chemicals. You know, and it took a long, long time for what's known about the toxicity and the health threat from these chemicals to make its way out to the public, to all of us. You know, the companies making these chemicals, which began really right around World War II, they started doing all kinds of tests and studies in the 60s and 70s, and we're well aware of the toxicity. But that information is only just now really making its way out to the rest of the public, scientific community, regulators across the planet. And what we're finding in most, again, most of this information, most of the studies to date have been done on the C8s, the PFOA and PFOS. What we're finding is these chemicals have an incredible array of toxic effects, particularly to people. They have been associated and linked with a variety of different human health impacts, cancers, kidney and testicular in particular, ulcerative colitis, thyroid disease, preeclampsia, high cholesterol. In some of the most recent studies that have been done, pretty disturbing because they show these chemicals' ability to impact our immune systems, which can lead to a whole cascade of different health effects over our lifetimes. And most disturbingly, some of the most recent data showing that the chemicals may actually impair the effectiveness of vaccines. So something that's really gotten the attention of health officials and scientists across the world, particularly as we're all dealing with the pandemic, because these are chemicals that not only get out there and stay in the environment, they're virtually everywhere and throughout drinking water and in the blood of almost all of us.
2: Where do we find these? You know, we'll go into it a little bit more into detail later in the show, but like our everyday use products, where are people being exposed?
1: That's the really disturbing part. These chemicals have been used in an incredible array of consumer products. You know, since they started coming out into our world in the 1940s, they have been used in all kinds of different things, such as stain-resistant, waterproof clothing and carpeting, fast food wrappers and packaging, firefighting foams, cosmetics, you know, waterproof cosmetics, computer chips. You know, just an incredible array of different things like dental floss. And typically, you know, if you've got something that is preventing grease from seeping through, you know, like a pizza box or microwave popcorn bag, or prevent or helping keep your clothing or materials waterproof or stain resistant. And they've just made their way out into all these different products over the last 70, 80 years. And unfortunately, most of us consumers didn't even realize these chemicals were in these products. And we're only just now starting to understand how many different products these things have been used in over the years.
2: I'm going to say this later in the show too, but I just want to throw this out there for the listeners. Like my dentist just gave me dental floss. Now I have my own. Most people that listen to the show know I work in the waste industry, so I try to keep it as low waste as possible. But he gave us this thing, and we looked it up. It's got PFAS in it. So even your health practitioners are giving you these products with this toxic forever chemical in it. So Rob, you wrote the book Exposure: Poisoned Water, Corporate Greed, and One Lawyer's 20-Year Battle Against DuPont. And you are also portrayed by actor Mark Ruffalo in the movie Dark Waters. You went from being this pro-corporate lawyer to being one of the most important plaintiff lawyers in the country, which in turn, you know, that I'm assuming disrupted your life and that of your firm, who did end up standing by you. Can you tell us briefly about this 20-year saga with DuPont and PFAS and how that started when a farmer sought you out because his cows were dying?
1: Yeah, you know, I've been practicing law now, gosh, it'll be 32 years this year. And 24 of those were involved in this story, you know, in dealing with discovering these chemicals. It started in 1998. You know, I'd been practicing at a law firm in Cincinnati. I'm actually the same law firm that I'm at today, Taft, Stettinius & Hollister. And most of what I'd been doing up to that point was helping big corporate clients, you know, a lot of big chemical companies, navigate through all of the complex federal and state environmental laws, rules, statutes, regulations, things governing toxic, hazardous materials going out into the world. And, you know, I thought I understood that world pretty well. You know, there were limits and there were regulations on things that were toxic or hazardous, the chemicals and the things that we needed to be concerned about emitting into the air or into the water or putting into landfills. But my entire perception of that system changed in 1998 when I got a call one day from a gentleman who identified himself as a farmer in West Virginia, whose cows were dying. And he was telling me that he needed my help. He was pretty convinced he knew what was killing his cows. There was white foam coming out of a nearby landfill. And the cows were drinking this and getting sick. And he had lost over 100 animals at that point. And you know, this is not the kind of case that I was typically handling at the time. But I stopped and listened when he mentioned he had gotten my name from my grandmother. And it's because, and I wondered why, what's the connection here? And he pointed out he was raising these animals outside of Parkersburg, West Virginia. And that's a town where my mom and her entire family had grown up. And I spent a lot of time as a kid. So when I heard that this gentleman was calling from what I kind of saw as my hometown, I thought, you know, maybe we can help him. And so we invited him to come up to our offices. And that began our 24-year journey into the world of PFAS.
2: That's amazing. And I would tell people, if you have not seen Dark Waters, please check out. It's obviously a dramatization, but it's incredibly accurate and such a moving piece. So definitely check that out. Why did you feel compelled to support Wilbur Tennant, who's the farmer, and take on that case against DuPont, especially when it was sort of in opposition of what you were doing at that point?
1: You know, when he showed up in our offices, he and his wife traveled up armed with videotapes. You know, these are the days of VHS tapes, photographs. You know, we sat down and we watched these videos. And those of you who've seen the film Dark Waters, or there's a documentary, The Devil We Know, you'll see videotape in those films of what this farmer had seen. And in fact, he'd actually cut into some of these animals to try to figure out what was going on. Those are the actual videotapes that we watched. You see those in the films. And so we sat down, we watched this, and we listened to Mr. Tennant and his wife explain what was going on. And it seemed pretty straightforward. You know, we could see this white foam coming out of a nearby landfill, and you could see the animals getting sick. Their teeth were black. They had tumors. They had stillborn calves. And we understood that the farmer explained to us that this landfill was owned by DuPont. Now, we didn't represent DuPont, but we represented a lot of big companies, and we knew DuPont. They had some of the best scientists on the planet. They were a big company. They understood the rules and regulations. And this seemed fairly straightforward. After all, this was a state-permitted landfill. DuPont owned this landfill where the white foam was coming out. So I thought at the time, this should be pretty straightforward. We'll get the permits. There's probably something exceeding a permit limit here. And after all, it's DuPont on the other side. We'll be able to get to the bottom of this pretty quickly. We had no idea at the time when we agreed to take that case on that we were dealing with a chemical that wasn't mentioned in the permit. It wasn't even regulated. So at the time, we thought this was a straightforward, simple case. But the more we dug in, the more we realized, really, we were taking on something that was a lot bigger than what we had initially understood.
2: And did they know? I mean, did DuPont know that PFAS and fluorinated chemicals were being used on Wilbur Tennant's farm and that these chemicals were toxic? How long did they know? I mean, I also want you to mention 3M because 3M's their competitor, and it seems that they knew that this stuff was toxic. So what did they know?
1: Yeah, that was the really disturbing part of this. And, you know, it took me a long time to really believe, you know, what I was hearing from the farmer, Mr. Tennant, you know, who was convinced that something was being covered up here by the company, by DuPont, that was handling and running this landfill, and even by the state EPA agency in West Virginia. But as I started to dig in to the documents, and we eventually filed a lawsuit, we had to go to court to force the company to turn over a lot of their internal documents about what were they putting into this landfill. And what we discovered was this landfill was getting waste from a nearby plant along the Ohio River that happened to be the world's largest Teflon manufacturing facility, and that DuPont had been purchasing this chemical called PFOA from 3M as early as 1951, decades before the US EPA existed, before we had any rules or regulations about hazardous toxic chemicals. And they had been receiving massive quantities of these chemicals, of this chemical PFOA from 3M since the 50s. And they had been using it to make Teflon and emitting it into the air, into the water, into the soil. And even though this is before the EPA existed, DuPont, having some of the best scientists on the planet, and 3M, the maker of the chemical, really were starting to be concerned about what does this stuff do when it gets out into the world? Because remember how we talked about the fact this unique chemical structure of PFOA makes it so strong of a chemical that it doesn't break down when it gets into the environment. So what does it do to living things that are exposed? And the company started doing tests on animals as early as the 60s, and they started finding multiple adverse effects in different animals, rats, rabbits, mice, dogs, and eventually even monkeys. And they've not only found that it was incredibly toxic, but it had effects in multiple animals, multiple organ systems. And then they even found that it caused cancer by the 80s. And by the 70s, they had even found that not only does this stuff get out into the world and stay there, not only does it cause toxic effects in animals that are exposed, including cancer, but most disturbingly, they realized humans are exposed to these chemicals, it gets in us and it stays in our blood and it builds up over time to higher and higher levels. So by the 70s and 80s, what I was seeing in these internal documents are that the companies realized the chemical was persistent, bioaccumulative, toxic, and carcinogenic. And not only that, that they were actually even been tracking their own workers and seeing cancer increases in the workers and other birth defects and other adverse effects. And all of this information that was being collected internally started the company wondering what happens if it gets out into the surrounding community. And they went out and collected water samples in the early 80s and found it in the drinking water. So what they tried to do was then dig up the chemical because they had found that it was soaking the ground around their plant. And it was at that point that they dug up 7,000 tons of sludge soaked with this chemical and dumped it into a landfill that was unlined and accepted only non-hazardous waste because this chemical wasn't regulated. And that was the landfill next to Mr. Tennant's property, the farmer in West Virginia. And so what we realized at that point is that's what was happening to these cows. They were, in fact, DuPont had gone out and sampled the water in the creek that the cows were drinking and had found high levels of this chemical in that water. And in fact, they had even sat down and tried to figure out what was the safe level in the water. They calculated one part per billion. They found 1,000 parts per billion in the water the cows were drinking. Didn't tell Mr. Tennant. So when I saw all of that, that's when we were able to resolve the case for Mr. Tennant. But what we saw was these companies had known for decades that this chemical was incredibly toxic, persistent, bioaccumulative, and carcinogenic.
2: We have 1 minute left before the break, and I would like for you to reiterate the fact that when they found out that the material was toxic to their employees, they removed the women from their stations. Why is that?
1: Yeah, in fact, and it was 1981, 3M had done another one of these studies in rats and had found that the chemical PFOA was causing birth defects in the baby rats. The eyes were deformed. They notified DuPont about it. DuPont realized they had women working on the Teflon line handling this chemical, some of which were pregnant, or some of which had just given birth. So they actually went and looked at how many women had just given birth on that line, and did any of them have children with birth defects? And sure enough, they found 2 out of the 7 women who had just given birth had children with eye defects. And so there was incredible concern about it, and that's why they pulled the women off the Teflon line in 1981. And unfortunately, what happened is they put them all back. 3M went back and redid its study on the rats, said, oh, we think the first study was a mistake. And they notified DuPont. DuPont put all the women back on the line. And unfortunately, no one was ever told that they had found these birth defects in the women. That didn't come out until decades later.
2: Oh, my gosh. This is awful. Wow. We're going to go to a break. We're going to be right back. Again, I just want to thank you, Rob, for everything that you have done to bring light to this issue with PFAS, with what DuPont has done. So everyone stay tuned. We'll be right back after the break.
0: Hey, listeners, quick break here. We hope that you're enjoying Eco Justice Radio. 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Today, you are listening to Exposing PFAS, Global Contamination and One Lawyer's Battle for Justice with host Jessica Aldridge and guest Rob Balot, attorney and author of Exposure.
2: Rob, we've been talking about this case with DuPont and the toxic chemical PFAS that was discovered on the farmer Wilbur Tennant's farm. What led to the winning of his case, and how did that lead to a larger class action lawsuit?
1: Yeah, you know, when I started digging into all of these internal documents that we got from DuPont, and I started seeing the history of what was going on, not only the toxicity of the chemical, but frankly, what DuPont was doing to investigate how much of it was getting out into the surrounding community. You know, that's the point where we found out not only was the stuff toxic, carcinogenic, and that a lot of it had been dumped into this landfill that the cows were drinking it from, but that DuPont was concerned about, you know, how it was getting out into the entire surrounding community, and had gone out and actually collected drinking water samples and had found the chemical in the water, in public drinking water in Ohio, across the river from the big Teflon plant in West Virginia. And at that point, this chemical still wasn't regulated. Because even though we're now in the 1980s and the US EPA has come into existence, our laws and regulations requiring testing and studies of new chemicals had finally rolled out in the late 70s, this chemical still had managed to escape that whole system. Why? Because when those laws came out, they really focused on new chemicals from that point forward. For an existing chemical like this that had been out there since the 40s and 50s, the law essentially said it was up to the companies making or using those to alert the EPA if there was a substantial risk to human health or the environment. That would then trigger the EPA to go back and look at these, some of these existing chemicals. And what I had seen is, despite all of this toxicity data, the fact it's in public water, DuPont and 3M had chosen not to tell the agency. They didn't disclose that. So this had still been completely unregulated at this point. But the DuPont scientists, realizing the stuff's now in the public water around our plant, they sat down in 1988 and tried to figure out what's a safe level in drinking water. And they came up with no more than 1 part per billion. And unfortunately, what they have found in the public water was 5 to 6 times higher than that. So That's why they tried to figure out, how do we get rid of this? How do we fix the public water problem? They thought it was coming from the fact that they had dumped this chemical in sludge that got into the public water. So that's why they dug it up and dumped it in the landfill. And when I saw this, and I realized how I understood what had happened to the cows. 7,000 tons of PFOA-soaked sludges had been dumped into the landfill next to Mr. Tennant's property. And remember, DuPont scientists had said no more than one part per billion in the water in 1988. Well, in 1990,

0: Thousands of people were likely drinking it, and it was at levels above what the company itself said were safe, and nobody had ever been told. Not the public, not the agencies.
1: How many counties, cities, you said the number of people, maybe reiterate that. How many counties, cities, people were assumed to be directly affected by the DuPont's release of the PFOA, the C8, from their Parkersburg plant in West Virginia on the Ohio River?
0: Well, you know, originally it started with just two public water supplies. And eventually, within a couple of years, after some additional sampling was ordered, it ended up there were 70,000 people in that mid-Ohio Valley on the Ohio and West Virginia side, six different public water supplies, dozens of private wells. So 60 to 70,000 people had been drinking this in their water. And today we realize that it's more than that, that that contamination has gone not only into the water and into the groundwater, but through the air, and has saturated almost half the state of Ohio. So, and it's made its way hundreds of miles down the Ohio River into other public water supplies. So we're talking about really massive contamination just from this one plant.
1: That's just that one plant, but there's other examples of contamination as well. And you just mentioned air contamination. How does that work?
0: Yeah, you know, unfortunately, in the manufacturing process, when these chemicals are used, sometimes during heating, for example, this stuff can get up into the air and it be emitted from the smokestacks out of a factory that's using one of these chemicals. And unfortunately, this material can move through the air. And what happens is it then falls down through the rain and hits the soil and then percolates down into drinking water or groundwater. And unfortunately, the chemical can move very rapidly through the air. It can move rapidly through the ground. And once it's out into the environment, it can result in massive groundwater, drinking water contamination, and very widely dispersed air contamination as well.
1: You had said that that DuPont had said that the safe level of PFAS in our water is one part per billion. What is the true safe amount of PFOA C8 and PFAS, which is part of PFAS in general? And is there a safe amount? And isn't there this always this low level of 100 parts per million or less of PFAS that it just persists in our normal environment?
0: Yeah, I mean, you've hit on a really important question. First of all, there is no natural level of PFAS in our environment. The only natural level is zero. Because again, these are completely man-made. So when you find them at any level, they are a result of man-made contamination. There is no background, so to speak. And remember, again, these chemicals escaped regulation for decades. And DuPont was one of the ones, the first ones to actually come up with a drinking water guideline. That was their own internal guideline back in the 80s, no more than one part per billion. But you have to put that in perspective. At the time, that was about the lowest you could detect it in the water using the analytical methods that existed back then. So essentially, when you had the DuPont scientists looking at all the data that they had back then, they were essentially saying, if we can detect it, it's too high. And now, as this information has finally made its way out to the rest of the world and to scientists and regulators are sitting down to try to figure out what is the current level? What would be appropriate nationwide now that we know this stuff is in the water nationwide? And what we've seen is a dramatic reduction in what's considered acceptable in the water. In fact, when the US EPA first came out with its first guideline, which didn't happen, by the way, until 2016, they said no more than 70 parts per trillion of PFOA and PFOS, the C8s, no more than 70 parts per trillion of those two combined. Since 2016, other states across the United States have said, we think that's too high. And they've come up with levels of no more than 20, 10. Now some are saying single digits. And most disturbingly, the US EPA, just a couple of weeks ago, reevaluated all of the evidence and the science and all of the current data that's existing up through now, and has now said, remember, they had said in 2016, no more than 70 parts per trillion. They're now saying for PFOA, no more than 0.004 parts per trillion. And with PFOS, no more than 0.02. Now, that's incredibly significant because right now, the lowest level you can really even detect this stuff in drinking water is around 2 to 4 parts per trillion. So the levels that the US EPA is saying currently, they're under their current guidelines, from a science perspective, are of concern, are if you can detect it. So we now have the US EPA ending up where DuPont was decades ago, essentially saying, if you can detect this stuff in water, it's of concern. And the US EPA, believe it or not, still has not adopted enforceable guidelines yet for this, enforceable standards. This is just a guideline. They have announced they will set national drinking water standards for this chemical, but we still haven't got that yet.
1: But this doesn't apply to product, right? So your Patagonia jackets, your rain jackets, like the things that have it in it, that your fast food wrappers or your compostable ware that has a grease berry on it that happens to be PFAS, that those parts per million don't apply to the physical product, but this only applies to the water, right?
0: Correct. The numbers we were just talking about were simply for drinking water. And right now there's a lot of effort, and particularly in Europe, to try to establish guidelines for how much of these chemicals should be allowed in products. And again, we're seeing a similar trend. The numbers are going lower and lower and lower because of the science we talked about earlier, which are showing an incredible array of potential adverse human health effects being found at lower and lower exposure levels, such that there's a concern now that there may be no safe exposure level to these chemicals.
1: California did pass a piece of legislation. I think New York's working on one. Maybe I might be a little, don't know all the facts on that, but to ban PFAS in fast foodware material.
0: Exactly. We're seeing that all across the country now. Individual states, Maine, for example, California, others that have moved forward and adopted legislation trying to prohibit the further use of these chemicals in particular types of products. For example, firefighting foams or children's clothing or fast food wrappers. And that trend is increasing, and we're seeing it happening internationally as well. International organizations coming forward and trying to encourage companies to move away from these chemicals. You know, a lot of the companies that are using them in products like clothing and fast food didn't even know that those chemicals were there, because the companies that were making the chemicals weren't even telling them they were in those products. So it's a lot of information that's just now really coming out to the consumers.
1: And sometimes those products, when they have PFAS in them, it's because of the manufacturing of the product. It's not just particularly like they're adding it to the product. It's that it's, I don't know if the right word, shedding off from some other part of the manufacturing and getting into the product itself.
0: That's correct. You know, that there are a number of examples of that where it's not even necessarily that you're intentionally adding these chemicals, but they're used in the manufacturing. For example, in Teflon, you know, they weren't exactly adding PFOA to a Teflon pan, but it was used during the manufacturing, and some of that remained. The same thing, for example, with like firefighting turnout gear. You know, the coatings on these on the turnout gear that firemen wear to make them waterproof and stain resistant. A lot of that was used and manufactured. Those coatings were made with these chemicals, but not necessarily intentionally adding them. But they nevertheless end up in the final product and then come off as it's used over time.
1: So we're going to jump to break here soon in a couple seconds, but I just want to leave it on this note. And if you want to add a brief response, but didn't someone from DuPont refer to PFOA as what I will say is the devil's urine, or they used a different word that starts with the letter P, but we can't say that on air.
0: Yes. In fact, it was one of the in-house DuPont researchers that was working on their paper coatings, you know, things that were used for fast food wrappers and all. And it was concerned by these internal scientists themselves that this stuff, these man-made materials, particularly that have this fluorine component, are incredibly toxic. So that's why they started sort of internally even nicknaming these chemicals with that moniker, because of the concern that the incredible toxicity associated with them.
1: Well, we'll be right back, and we're going to continue this conversation with Rob in regards to the devil's urine that happens to be in water throughout the world and in the bodies and blood of people throughout the world. Stay tuned.
2: 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Today, you are listening to Exposing PFAS, Global Contamination, and One Lawyer's Battle for Justice with host Jessica Aldridge and guest Rob Balot, attorney and author of Exposure.
1: Rob, we've been talking about the class action lawsuit that y'all brought up against DuPont, the effects of PFAS in our drinking water, in the air, in our blood. So we're going to continue that conversation. What was the outcome of the class action lawsuit? How did this lead to the largest human health study in history, given its scope? And what were the results or the outcome of that study?
0: Yeah. You know, after we were able to settle Mr. Tennant's case for the farmer, and we found out, you know, that this was in the community's water, that's when I sent a letter to the US EPA. That was in 2001, alerting them, hey, this stuff is out there. It's toxic. It's in people's water. We need to do something about it. That's when that community first found out. They came to us and asked us, how do we get it out of our water? And, you know, we want to know what it's going to do to us. How do we get testing and studies done? So that's what led to that class action lawsuit that we brought in 2001 on behalf of that entire 70,000 person community in the Mid-Ohio Valley. And we settled that in 2004. After we continued to send this information to the EPA, EPA actually sued DuPont, saying, you withheld information about this. And after that happened, DuPont sat down and settled our case in West Virginia. And they agreed to put in water filtration systems for everybody. But most importantly, we agreed we would sit down and create a process to resolve once and for all by independent, unbiased scientists, can this chemical PFOA actually cause human disease? And so we appointed independent panel of scientists under the settlement. Both sides agreed. These people were people that had never worked for either side. They would look at all of the data, not just what was published, but also all of the internal studies. And they would do new studies to find out, can this chemical actually cause human disease at the levels these people were drinking it in their water, at their dose level? Nobody done this before, so we weren't really sure how this would work. We ended up getting 69,000 people in the community that came forward, gave blood, gave medical information. All that data was turned over to this panel of scientists. So think about that. If you're an independent scientist and you're given a blank check where DuPont has to pay whatever it costs to do whatever studies you have, and you've got data from 69,000 people. So they ended up designing some of the biggest, most comprehensive human health studies ever done on any chemical. 12 different new epidemiological studies looked at all the existing data. It took them 7 years to do that. And at the end of that process in 2012, they were able to confirm that PFOA was linked with causing kidney cancer, testicular cancer, ulcerative colitis, thyroid disease, preeclampsia, and high cholesterol. And because of that link, Anybody in the community now is entitled to free medical monitoring. By DuPont had to pay that up to $235 million. And people that had one of those diseases were able to then move forward with personal injury claims for damages. And we had 3,500 people that did that. We ended up taking those cases to trial. We won every case at trial, and DuPont then settled all of them for about $670 million. And then just a year or so ago, they also settled 80 more. So about $750 million to that community. But remember, amazing, those were the diseases that were linked as of 2012.
1: Yeah.
0: And since then, the science has confirmed those additional health effects that we talked about, like immune system impacts and, mm-hmm, and things that have really driven the safety guidelines to a lot lower than where they were. You had a lot of people that were waiting for these scientific findings to be confirmed. And in the meantime, real people continued to be exposed and continued to get diagnosed with disease. People were dying during this period of time. So it was incredibly stressful. But, you know, throughout, I kept kind of hearing in the back of my mind the voice of Wilbur Tennant, who was saying, if people see the facts, if we find a way to bring this information out to people, they'll see the truth. They'll do the right thing. And I was convinced that if, you know, once we were able to get the scientific evidence out there, that what we were seeing, the scientists would see as well, that there really was something that needed to be done here. And as long as we could find a better way to get this story out to people, once they saw this story, they would see what we were seeing, that there was a threat here that needed to be addressed. So that kind of kept me going, was trying to always find a better way to get the story out to more people, in hopes that once they saw it, they would share the concern and it would lead to things actually being done to start protecting people from this.
1: And it did. And it has. I think your work has made it so that all this legislation, these actions worldwide are happening because of what was brought to light. Now, in 2015, correct me if I'm wrong, but in 2015, I think companies could no longer make C8 or PFOA, but then there's been a replacement by DuPont with a chemical called GenX. Is GenX better? Is it regulated? What's your opinion?
0: You know, that's a whole other really troubling issue here. You know, as the story finally started to make its way out about the health threats from the C8s, PFOA and PFOS, those got phased out and the companies agreed to stop making any more of those in the U.S. by 2015. Now, keep in mind, some of that manufacturing moved overseas and continued to go out into the world. But as the companies stopped making the C8s, and remember, they were given a 10-year period. This announcement was made in 2006. They were given until 2015 to do that phase out of C8. And so what they did is they brought out these replacements. DuPont, for example, that had been using PFOA and actually had started making PFOA at its own plant in North Carolina. When it finally agreed to stop making PFOA, it simply shifted that manufacturing a line down in North Carolina over to a new chemical. Instead of making C8, they knocked a couple of carbons off, started making C6, renamed it GenX, and that chemical started getting shipped up to that same plant in West Virginia, started going up into the air, going into the water. And then when it got found in the drinking water in North Carolina of 300,000 people, what did we hear from the company? Well, there's no evidence that that causes any harm. All of those studies, that was all done on C8. This is C6. You have, quote, no evidence that C6 causes any of these problems. So when this story started to develop, people started to realize what's going on here. We have sort of a whack-a-mole game. It takes us 20 years to get the information out about the health threat from one of these chemicals, C8. And when we finally start to move to regulate that, to phase it out, you simply knock a couple of carbons off, tweak it a bit, call it something new, and then start all over again. And in the meantime, all of us are used as guinea pigs. Let's see how many people actually start to get sick from this one. And then, you know, we're told it's our burden to prove that this new one's causing harm. And so there's a real concern now that we need to be focused on this whole family of chemicals, particularly as when the science started to finally come out on the health effects of Gen X. What we saw was Gen X caused the exact same three tumors in the rats that PFOA did. In other words, it caused cancer just like PFOA, liver, pancreatic, and testicular tumors. So people looked at that and said, look, you know, we've got similar toxicities here. Why aren't we dealing with this whole family of chemicals? So now there's a big push worldwide to figure out how many of these chemicals should we be addressing, and should we be sticking to the plan in the program we have in the U.S. of we address one at a time, and we take 20, 30 years to move against one chemical and simply start over again. And a lot of folks are saying,
1: or do we address all of it?
0: Correct.
1: Right. And I think this leads to a great question that I have for you. What are you doing right now? I mean, I think there's a potential nationwide class action lawsuit. Where are you putting your efforts?
0: You know, as we finally started realizing we've got this contamination now all over the country, sampling began and we started finding these chemicals, not just the C8s, but these other PFAS chemicals as well, in drinking water, in soil, in fish, in wildlife, in people. It's led to a whole new round of litigation, unfortunately, because the companies that make and continue to make these continue to refuse to accept responsibility. And so unfortunately, cities, counties, you know, that are having to filter this out of the water are now being stuck with millions of dollars in costs to try to filter it out or put in new treatment systems. States, you know, are dealing with contaminated fish and wildlife. And so we're now representing water districts all over the United States, from California to Florida to Alaska. We're representing states. All of these cases trying to make sure that we don't get stuck with these costs, that the manufacturers, the companies who did this knowing this was going to happen, put these chemicals out there anyway, kept doing it for decades, that they're the ones who should be paying these costs. And one of the other things that I've also done is I kind of took a step back and realized we shouldn't have to keep doing this. People shouldn't have to keep going into court for decades to have to prove whether this chemical is causing harm. And we shouldn't have the burden to do that, particularly when the companies keep creating new ones, yet refusing to do the studies to show us whether they are or are not harmful. They simply sit back and say, there's no evidence that they're causing harm, yet they won't do the funding. They won't do the studies. So I filed a new case in 2018 where we are seeking to represent everyone in the country who has these chemicals in their blood now to try to create a mechanism, a scientific panel to look at what is this mix of PFAS doing to us in our blood? Not only PFOA, but the other PFAS. And if new studies, if additional science is necessary before we should be acting, we need to find a way to make sure that those companies are paying for those studies to be done by independent scientists. I filed that case in 2018, and just recently we were told by the court we could move forward on behalf of millions of people in the U.S. Right now, it's at least everyone subject to the laws of Ohio. We're working right now to define how big will this case be? Will it be the entire country?
1: That's amazing. Thank you for doing that. And I just want to reiterate to our listeners, and I do want to remind you that we have our extended version of the show, everyone. So if you want to continue this conversation, if you want, we're going to talk about where we're finding these products in our everyday lives. I have a list of things that I identified in my house that I want to rub and buy you, Rob. And, you know, we're going to talk about, do these products off gas? We're going to talk about, you know, the blood of people around the world. So if you want to hear about this, please, please check out the extended version. And you can go to our website, ecojusticeradio.org, to find that. So I just want to reiterate, can you get rid of PFAS from your body? And can you get rid of it? Does it break down in the environment?
0: Well, we'll take the environment first. Unfortunately, the C8s really don't break down. And again, you know, we've had testimony from the companies themselves saying it takes thousands, if not millions of years, that those chemicals, unless we go actually get rid of them, will be there after people aren't on the planet. Now, unfortunately, when they get into people, they also, you know, stay there a long time. Our bodies don't know how to handle that because these are not naturally occurring substances, as they tend to stay in our blood and build up to higher and higher levels. And nobody's really identified yet an effective way to get that stuff out of us, other than, frankly, losing blood. So, you know, it's been found that women, you know, in certain ages tend to lose some of this chemical from blood loss.
1: Firemen, more to menstruation, probably.
0: Exactly. Yeah. And firemen have found out that by donating blood, all right, they were able to lower the levels in their blood. The problem is, of course, that stuff is still, who's getting that blood? You know, this stuff is still in the blood. So really, nobody's come up with a really effective way yet other than the passage of time. And unfortunately, the stuff passes through the blood from mother to child in the womb. Yeah. And babies are born pre-polluted with these chemicals. So it's a really difficult scientific conundrum here.
1: A couple questions before we end this version of the show, and there will be have our extended version. Where can our listeners find your book, Exposure, Poisoned Water, Corporate Greed, and One Lawyer's 20-Year Battle Against DuPont? And why is it important that they check this book out?
0: It is available on most retailers, Amazon, other big booksellers online. And, you know, in that book, I really tried to pull together the real story of not only how did we find out about these chemicals, you know, what this community in West Virginia went through for 20 years to get this story out, but also how it impacted real people. You're going to see the stories of not only people in the community, but workers at the plant, you know, and how this impacted them and what these folks had to do in order to get this story out for the rest of us. So, and not only that, but really try to help people understand, how did this happen? All right. How does something like this happen? And really try to explore and explain how, you know, you have to look at the legal system, the process by which science is generated and published, the regulatory process, the political system, the way the media and PR work, all of that together created what became this perfect storm of global contamination.
1: And last question before we end our radio version here. Again, everyone, go to the extended version on ecojusticeradio.org. Continuing a great conversation. Rob, how can people stay abreast of what is happening with PFAS legislation? And are there resources out there to help us avoid PFAS? And how do people follow your work?
0: It is difficult to keep up with this. It's changing every day and new information about all kinds of additional products that have had these chemicals. But there are some great resources out there. There's a website, PFAS Central, created by Green Science Policy Institute, where a lot of this information is collected and updated. There are organizations like Green Science Policy, Environmental Working Group, Toxics Free Future, Safer States, that are collecting information, particularly about the types of products these things have been used in and what companies are coming forward and agreeing to move away from them or are moving toward PFAS-free materials. So I would encourage you to check out those resources as well. And, you know, and if you I am on Twitter and Facebook and LinkedIn. And, you know, I've got three sons in their 20s that have helped me enter that world. But also you can find my information on our law firm's website at tafflaw.com.
1: And if people are trying to find you on social media, is it just Robert Balat?
0: That's it.
1: Okay. Well, Rob, thank you so much for being on the show. Again, we're going to continue this conversation, everyone. So come over to ecojusticeradio.org to check it out. But Rob, it's been a pleasure to have you on the show. It is my honor to have you on this show. I really appreciate the amazing work that you've done, and you've really just you're changing the face of the world.
0: Well, thank you so much. I mean, I really appreciate what you're doing to help get this story and get this information out.
1: Thank you.
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And until next time, remember, the power is yours.

Back in 1975, a Northern California steel string guitarist named Will Ackerman began playing and selling cassettes of his music around the Stanford University campus. It was so popular, it led to the founding of Windham Hill Records in 1976, the first big success of the music trend that came to be called New Age music in the 1980s. Instrumental, acoustic, and generally low-key, Windham Hill literally became the poster child for a grab-bag genre that became ever more unfocused as it grew, a category for anything that wasn't jazz or folk, rock or pop. But it served a need for quiet, relaxing, meditative instrumental music that continues today. In time, the New Age music category became so diverse as to be almost meaningless. Home studios, inexpensive publishing on cassette and later CD, meant that anyone could release their music, and the genre's reputation deteriorated to the point that serious producers of atmospheric music called theirs ambient, electronic, or just about anything else. Yet, in the last few years, the New Age genre has seen a critical reconsideration, with carefully curated compilations of historical material. While both veterans and descendants of the genre are creating new music that merits serious attention. A good example is the group Flow, which includes none other than steel string guitarist Will Ackerman in a kind of New Age supergroup. I'm Stephen Hill, and on this transmission of Hearts of Space, we ride the vernal breezes into the gentle sound of the season on a program called Flowing into Spring 4. We'll feature music by the group Flow from their self-titled debut, by veteran pianist Peter Cater with veteran reedman Paul McCandless from Fire, by France-based American pianist Jim Gabriel from Into Eternity, and by New York pianist and composer Michael Whalen from Kiss the Quiet. Later, Floating Atmospheres for Piano and Electronics by Florida musician Michael Brandt DeMaria from AMA, an extended meditation for steel string guitar by Chris Haugen from Falling Water, Shimmering Strings. Music for flute and electronics by Tom Moore and Sherry Finzer from Whispers from Silence. And a final piece by Majestica from In the Midst of Stars. We ride the vernal breezes on a program called Flowing into Spring 4 on this transmission of Hearts of Space.

riding the vernal breezes into the gentle sound of the season, flowing into spring 4 on this transmission of Hearts of Space. We began with music by the group Flow, Australian pianist Fiona Joy, American guitarists Will Ackerman and Lawrence Blatt, and Bay Area trumpeter Jeff Oster, from their self-titled debut, Flow. Then a piece by veteran pianist Peter Cater with veteran reedman Paul McCandless, from Fire. And from France, American pianist Jim Gabriel with a selection from Into Eternity. And then New York pianist and composer Michael Whalen with music from Kiss the Quiet. We continued with more by Flow, followed by Florida musician Michael Brandt DeMaria with music for piano and electronics from AMA, and then two more pieces by Flow, once again from their debut, Flow. Bay Area guitarist Chris Halgen was next with an extended meditation from Falling Water, Shimmering Strings. And then from Arizona, music for electronics and flute by Tom Moore and Sherry Finzer from their collaboration, Whispers from Silence. Near the end, Michael Whalen returned with one more from Kiss the Quiet. And we leave you with this music by Majestica, flutist Sherry Finzer with multi-instrumentalist Cass Sanawati from In the Midst of Stars. This edition of Hearts of Space was produced by Steve Davis and Stephen Hill. You heard program number 1182, Flowing into Spring 4. 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I'm Stephen Hill. 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
1: Plastic straws are among the top 10 contributors to marine pollution. They do not biodegrade.
2: Instead, they break down into smaller microplastics that have made their way into our food chain and the deepest trenches in our oceans. Recently, scientists have announced that each of us may be consuming up to one credit card size of plastic per week.
1: By eliminating straws from our community, we each will be doing our part to save marine life and the future generations of humans.
0: We cannot wait for our government to take charge. It is up to us.
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Christmas carols. Love them or hate them, you can't avoid them during the holiday season. Christmas music has become part of the advertising industry, dedicated to putting you in the mood to buy. Yet, underneath the dreamy materialism is a musical tradition with some of the best-loved, most enduring hymns and songs ever created. Acoustic musicians have long made instrumental versions of classic carols, ignoring the words and letting the music take center stage. Ambient musicians have normally taken a different approach, slowing down the tempos, stretching out the melodies, and expanding the virtual space of the recording. But the most radical approach of all comes from our old friend, Ohio composer Tim Story. Revered for his exquisite ambient chamber music, he's applied his refined tonal sense and electronic power tools to extract the melodic and harmonic essence of recordings of the most popular Christmas carol of all, Silent Night. The result is total transformation from a familiar hymn to a slow-motion, immersive epic. I'm Stephen Hill, and on this transmission of Hearts of Space, slow-floating, harmonized, spatially expanded ambient music for the holiday season, on a program called Immersive Carols. We'll feature music by Tim Story from Silent Cycles, by Michigan ambient musician Matt Borgi from Ambient Guitar for Christmas, and by Sam Brady Long from Ambient Christmas, plus fine instrumental carols by New Hampshire pianist Dana Cunningham from Silent Night, and by clarinetist Richard Stoltzman from Hark. Slow motion, harmonized, spatially expanded ambient music for the holiday season. Immersive carols on this transmission of Hearts of Space.

0: Slow motion, harmonized, spatially expanded ambient music for the holiday season. A program called Immersive Carols on this transmission of Hearts of Space. We began with a lovely version of the classic carol O Come Emmanuel by New Hampshire pianist Dana Cunningham from Silent Night. Then Michigan ambient musician Matt Borges extended versions of What Child Is This and Silent Night from Ambient Guitar for Christmas. At the center of the program, a slow-motion immersive epic, Ohio composer Tim Story's micro-looped, harmonized, spatially expanded version of Silent Night from the album Silent Cycles. Near the end, Columbus, Ohio ambient musician Sam Brady Long's version of Silent Night from Ambient Christmas. And finally, this version of O Come Emmanuel by New York clarinetist Richard Stoltzman from his album of Christmas classics called Hark. This edition of Hearts of Space was produced by Steve Davis and Stephen Hill. You heard program number 1234, Immersive Carols.
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0: shit, Doc. Using live ammunition on a movie set.
1: Well, I thought it would be a great big surprise if after 51 and a half years of twying, I finally blasted you.
0: cut. No, don't cut. Let the cameras roll and record it for posterity whilst I give this Nimrod a Sir, you have desecrated the spirit of show business make-believe by using real bullets. Cut. No, don't cut. Now get rid of this thing. Take your little gun and stick.
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Hello again. It's Friday night. It's 9 o'clock, and it's time for Baldhead Reggae on KFOI 90.9 Red Bluff and Redding. Back with two more hours this week of Irie tunes. We got some reggae for you tonight. Gonna start it off with Toots and the Maytals.

All right, we started that set with Toots and the Maytals, Sweet and Dandy. Then played one from Bob and the Wailers, Stir It Up. Then two from Julian Marley, played Awake and Boom Draw. Okay, up next, we're going to play a few from Dennis Brown, kind of part of our segment here, where we're going to get you a little more familiar with a few of the greats of reggae. So tonight, Dennis Brown, born in 1957, was Jamaican reggae singer. During his career, he recorded more than 75 albums and was one of the major stars of what was called Lover's Rock. Bob Marley said that Dennis was his favorite singer and dubbed him the Crown Prince of Reggae. So Bob liked him a whole bunch. So here we go. We're going to play a few from Dennis Brown, starting off with Here I Come.

All right. Hope you enjoyed that set from Dennis Brown. Start off with Here I Come, then Promised Land, Get Myself Together, Revolution, Money in My Pocket, and finished with Silhouette. Of course, we've got our bed music tonight. It's all King Tubby. Hope you're liking that too. But on with the songs. How about some Gregory Isaacs? Oh, what a feeling.

That was Steel Pulse, Prodigal Son. Started off with Gregory Isaacs, then I Kamozi, Trouble You, A Trouble Me, Linton Kwesi Johnson, Want Figo Rave, The Royals, Free Speech and Movement. Time now, we're going to go back in time a little bit. Here's some older tunes. Going back to the 60s and rock steady for a bunch of these. Going to start with the Tenors. Fun tune, Ride Your Donkey.

All right, hope you like that older set there. Start off with the tenors, Ride Your Donkey, then one from Hopeton Lewis, Take It Easy. One of my favorites from the from Desmond Dekker and the Aces, The Israelites. Errol Dunkley gave us Black Cinderella. And then we heard The Russians Are Coming, also known as Take Five from Val Bennett. Kind of a Dave Brubeck takeoff there. Real fun stuff. All right, but now it's time for some Shakadimus and Pliers. Tease me.

Ikemouse, Assassinator. Ikemouse is great. One of the most unique vocal styles out there. Super fun. Started with Shakademus, then played I Chase the Devil by Max Romeo. Duppy Gunman from Ernie Smith. Going into our last set here, we're going to do a little bit of dub. Keep going some King Tubby. This is King Tubby meets Scientist. So we're going to go back and forth between King Tubby and Scientist. Start off with Cully Weed Dub from King Tubby. Then we'll follow up with White Wine Dub from Scientist.

We've done it again. It's hard to believe it's been 2 hours already. It's almost 11 o'clock and we gotta go. Hope you like that last set of the Dub, King Tubby, and Scientist. Finished up with Red Wine Dub from Scientist. Before that was Sensi Dub from King Tubby. Okay, remember to come back and listen again next week. Baldhead Reggae's on every Friday from 9 to 11 on KFOI 90.9, Red Bluff and Redding. Good night.

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1: Hello and welcome to Baldhead Reggae. This is our second show here on KFOI, Reading, Red Bluff, Reading. Okay, so hope you caught our show last week, our first one. This is number two. So, as we did last week, we're going to start it off with some Toots in the Maytals. This is 5446. That's my number.
2: Sing it up, mister. Hear what I say, sir. Yeah. Yeah. No. Yeah. Get your hands in the air, sir.

All right, we started off that set. Toots and May Towels, 54-46. Went to Bubba Boom by the Jamaicans. Sweet Reggae Music by Barrington Levy. Black Uhuru, Guess Who's Coming to Dinner. And then a pair from Don Carlos, Stop Fussing and Fighting, and Make the Heathen Love Jah. All right, hope you're loving our Baldhead Reggae here tonight. More Irie tunes for ya. Gonna start now. Next, we got Desmond Decker and the Aces, Israelites. It's a fun song. Think you're gonna like this one.

All right. We listened to Desmond Dekker and the Aces, Israelites. Max Romeo and the Upsetters gave us I Chase the Devil. Ionai Kamozi, Jump for Jaw. And good old Ika Mouse sang Ganja Smugglin' for us. And finished that set up, Steel Pulse Sound System. Okay, next tonight we're going to go into a Marley set. This is not just Bob Marley, but a whole bunch of Bob's sons. He had 11 kids all together. We're going to hear songs from five of his boys. Ziggy Marley and the Melody Makers kicking it off for Tomorrow People.

0: All right. Hope you liked that Sons of Marley set. Whole bunch of the boys there. Ziggy Marley and the Melody Makers, Tomorrow People. Next born son was Stephen Marley. He sang No Cigarette Smoking in My Room. Julian Marley, Sharp as a Razor. Kaimani Marley sang War. And finish it up with Damian Marley, Welcome to Jamrock. 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I'm Doug, and you're listening to Baldhead Reggae. Now, I got a neat little transition song here. We're going to finish up the last hour of tonight's program as all ladies of reggae. This is women singers and stars of reggae for you. Now, we listened to the Marley set there, so why not listen to Rita Marley? Of course, Rita was Bob's wife. They had several children together, and she was one of the I3, or the singers, backup singers for Bob Marley and the Wailers.
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got my own life to live. 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
3: Train is coming, baby. Said train is coming now. Hi, this is Ken Boone, and always remember to tune in to Train Discovery. Remember, check them out. Ken Boone says so. Well,

Frank Cosmo telling it like it is on the train to Skyville. I don't want to, or I don't want you. I don't know. Might have been miswritten on the title. In any case, I want you. I'm here again. This week, I'm Brian Tomczyk, and you're on the train to Skyville. And, of course, we have another hour of great musical treasures to share with you tonight. So that was an early production of the great producer Duke Reed, and we are going to shift over one more ska tune before we move on from another great producer from the early days, King Edwards, and great saxophone player Lester Sterling.

0: tough, tougher than the world.
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Bill Hearn. What daddy? Live on, you know. 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And you won't be no fool. 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

0: mentioned every day.
1: The musical question. Yeah, Cry Tough. Lizzy and Dennis Al Capone, of course, doing a DJ version of the classic from Alton Ellis. And wow, what great music to finish us up. A bit of a long set, but that's okay. Ken Booth, two from Ken Booth, as a matter of fact, Thinking, and an earlier tune called Live Good. We heard, as we haven't done for a little while, an original version of a song that was covered in Rocksteady style, The Troggs, and With a Girl Like You, and then the Rocksteady version from Henry Buckley of the same tune, With a Girl Like You. Lester Sterling, great saxophone player with George's back, and Frank Cosmo opened the show up with I Don't Want To. Well, I want to continue, and I'm going to do it because I'm the boss. King Cannon coming right up.

I think that's a good place to take a break. The Gladiators and Seven Times to Rise from their sessions at Studio One, which were reissued a few years ago on a CD on Heartbeat. Well, a number of years ago. Seems like yesterday to an old geezer like me. Actually, this came out 20 years ago. Wow, 1998. Damn. Okay, Gladiators, Seven Times to Rise. Preceded by yet another original track, which I could not resist because it is so damn beautiful. Barbara Mason and Yes, I'm Ready. And then the cover of that by the Heptones, Ready to Learn. We heard Slim Smith with Girls Like Dirt. And no, don't get offended by that. If you're not familiar with the patois, that just means they're all over the place. And King Cannon opened up with a nice instrumental called Whoppin'. And what's happening here is some more music. Johnny Clark coming up.

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the brother would say, that's the show.

going out with some King Tubby, Stub. King Tubby special. That was following, of course, the original by Wayne Wade, Man of the Living. We heard Charlie Ace, some vintage DJ sounds, Hippie Soul. More DJ sounds from Dillinger, Babylon Bridge. And then a little dub, Augustus Pablo with The Sting, and Bunny Wailer with Dancing Dub. Rupee Edwards with Buckshot was the version of the song we started the set out with, Johnny Clark's Everyday Wondering, produced by the great Rupee Edwards. And we're wrapping up Train to Skaville now. Thank you so much for listening. You know we do this every week, and I hope you'll join us again. We originate at WCBN in Ann Arbor, Michigan. John is the king. We are also heard on KYAQ in Siletz, Oregon, who are our hosts on Pacifica Network, and on CJAM 99.1 in Windsor, Ontario, and Detroit. You can hear archived shows if you go to traintoskaville.org, and our podcast link is there. Soon up on iTunes, I have been told repeatedly. And our Facebook page, please check us out there too, because I've been putting up some really interesting stuff. I'm Brian Tomczyk. I'll see you next time.

0: Good morning, world. Welcome to KFOI. For the next hour, listen to the sweet music of Mother Earth.
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2: In the little town of Quiebra Acha, near Mariel in western Cuba, there's a Congo-descended musical instrument called the kinfuiti, whose sound connects the land of the living with the land of the dead.
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2: Only one group in Cuba still plays the kinfuiti, Ta Macuende Yaya. We'll hear them today. Hello, Georges Collinet.
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3: Hey, George, you're looking sharp as always.
2: And we'll talk to our longtime Cuban collaborator, Caridad Diez, later on in the program about big news in Rumba. So, Ned, where do we begin?
3: Let's catch a boat across the bay from La Habana Vieja to the old waterfront barrio of Regla.

0: hundreds of thousands of African prisoners disembarked from slave ships into what for many of them would be a brief lifetime in the rural death camps of sugar.
1: Slave owners worked their sugar labor force to death in 8 to 10 years, working them 20 hours a day in the peak season.
0: Because that was cheaper than having twice as many laborers to feed during the dead time of year when there was nothing for them to do.
1: As they dropped dead from overwork, they were replaced with fresh arrivals from Africa, which had the effect of continually replenishing Afro-Cuban culture.

0: Regla, where African culture disembarked for generation after generation in the heads and souls of the captives, is the home of the Church of the Virgin of Regla. It's right there by the water.
1: The Virgin of Regla is syncretized in the Yoruba pantheon with the Orisha Yemaya, the blue and white clad deity of the sea and the mother of the world.
0: So believers come to the church to pray to Yemaya. Regla was also where the first Abaqua Potencia, or lodge, was established in 1835.
1: Abaqua, the secret society for man, which conserves traditions of the Calabar region of Africa. Ever since the first lodge was organized, the Abaqua have been a potent force in Afro-Cuban cultural life.
0: In Regla, we visited Los Guiros de San Cristobal, led by Andres Jacinto Balaez Chenique. They welcomed us to the Museum of Regla, a few doors down from the church, with a powerhouse program of singing, drumming, and dancing, before going off to play a ceremony. As the drums started to play that triple-time Abaqua rhythm, a figure costumed as the Abaqua Ireme, or Diablito, in the striking and singular costume that's very familiar to people in Regla, with a triangular burlap headpiece, fringed and tasseled, that covers his face with two big upholstered eyes at the top. A checkerboard suit that alternates white squares with red, green, and black ones. In his right hand, a staff, and in his left, a raffia whisk. Around his waist, campanas, or bells. You can hear him shaking his waist to make the bells ring.
1: On Afropop Worldwide.

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1: Los Güiros de San Cristobal.
0: Recorded especially for Afropop Worldwide, Hip Deep. 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I'm Georges Collinet with Ned Sublette on Afropop Worldwide. 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Now, Ned, you've been in Cuba a lot since President Obama's diplomatic opening of December 17, 2014.
2: Yes. In 2016, I led three intensive seminars to Western Cuba, bringing musicians, producers, and listeners from the U.S. in a kind of rolling music festival with a historical narrative, visiting endangered species of drums and studying the dynamics of sacred fiestas.
0: You used to do this back in the day.
2: Yeah, I led several music trips to Cuba in the early years of the 21st century for Afropop Worldwide and others. But in 2003, President George W. Bush clamped down on relations with Cuba, and I had to stop. 13 years later, after President Obama made it possible, I started up taking people to Cuba again.
0: Well, some people are saying that the Obama opening has done nothing to change conditions in Cuba.
2: Based on what I've seen, that is so not true. The Obama opening has had a profound effect on life in Cuba, and it's been good for music. Unfortunately, it may well become toast under the Trump administration. We'll see. Let your congressperson know what you think about relations with Cuba.
0: Most of what we'll hear today is traditional Afro-Cuban music, right?
2: That's right. And in pretty much everything you're hearing today, by the way, the musicians are playing for dancers, most definitely including the tambores yuca.
0: There's only one tambor yuca group left.
2: As far as we know, Prudencio Rivera Chacon's family in the hills outside Viñales is the only group in Cuba that still plays these drums, which is incredible and sad. At one time, these drums were heard across a broad swath of the Cuban sugar zone.
0: These are drums from Congo culture in Cuba. Now, Ned, remind us who the principal African cultures in Cuba are.
2: The big three are Congo, Carabali, and Yoruba. And there's also Arara from present-day Benin and Ganga from present-day Sierra Leone. These break down into subgroups. Of all of these, the Congo was the first to be well-established by the 1590s, if not earlier.
0: So, picture this.
2: We're in a mango grove on a hillside. As you can hear, it's a little windy at the moment. Food and drink are basic to the performance, and they're roasting a piglet, getting ready to serve the visitors hot chunks of roasted meat served on large leaves. Aguardiente, firewater made from sugar cane, is being passed around in jicara shell cups. It's a warm January day, but it's cloudy and drizzling. The hillside is muddy and slippery. They're tuning the drums now, the old school way. They lay the drums flat on the ground and set a bundle of dried grass aflame in front of the drum heads to warm them up and soften them.
0: Prudencio says, we start playing for the ancestors at 1 p.m, and sometimes we don't stop until the next day.
2: When they have their celebrations, the drum calls from the hillside and neighbors come from miles around to eat, drink, sing, drum, and most of all, dance.
0: And here we go.
2: This is a classic African-style three-drum group, two on rhythm and one on lead. The drums are made from hollowed-out avocado tree trunks, which the drummers stand astride in stick horse position, tying the drums around their backsides with rope. The two outside drums set up the steady rhythm. They're played with a stick in the left hand and a bare right hand. One of those drums is also being played by a second drummer leaning down with a stick, who whacks out a rhythm on the lower part of the shell of the drum. Prudencio's playing the middle drum, which plays the leads or comments, and which is played with bare hands, not sticks. Another man wields a pair of claves that are not refined hardwood sticks, but two sticks from a tree. The music is based on intense repetition, and they can jam on a one-line song for a long time. Here they are singing, "The Congo King Must Come. El Rey del Congo tiene que venir," even as the rain starts to get heavier.

0: coming down now, and the group stops. The Familia Rivera and their Grupo Tambores Yuca on Afropop Worldwide, Hip Deep. Today, Cuban counterpoint of Tobacco and Sugar, a road trip to sacred site in western Cuba. Georges Collinet.
1: And Ned Zublet.
0: Now, let's go to the town of Quiebra Acha and the Kinfuiti.
1: An instrument that was at one time common in Cuba.
0: Well, if it doesn't sound like a drum to you, that's because it's not a drum that you hit, it's a drum you pull. A friction drum that produces a sustained tone.
1: A cord. It looks like a thick rope is inside the drum, attached to the center of the drum head. The player pulls on the cord with wet hands. You might be familiar with this principle from the sound you get moving a straw up and down in the slit of a plastic soda cup lid. I had read about the Kinfuiti in the writings of Fernando Ortiz, who documented the presence of over 100 different African drums in Cuba. But I didn't think I'd ever get to hear a Kinfuiti in real life. Then I heard Tamacuende Yaya in the little town of Quiebra Acha. In the context of the ensemble, the Kinfuiti plays underneath the drums and the singing. It doesn't pop out, but you can hear it at the bottom, sending out that communication from the land of the living to the land of the dead.
0: Tamacuende Yaya's Bakongo musical tradition comes from slavery days, but the world changes. We can't really say this is exactly how the music sounded back then, can we?
1: We should never think we know how it sounded back then, although we have an idea. The music is at the service of what people need today. It's a living thing. Like I said, Tamacuende Yaya is a Congo-associated group, but they also played us music for the Yoruba Orishas. You can hear them singing their names, which doesn't sound anything like what the Yoruba-descended groups of Cuba play. Here they are, singing to Obatala, the Yoruba deity of justice and wisdom and creator of humankind.

0: Jamaquende Yaya from Quiebra Hacha in western Cuba, Georges Collinet.
1: And Ned Sublett.
2: Bueno, para hacer un tabaco, se necesitan 5 hojas diferentes.
0: That's Eulogio Montesino saying that to make a cigar, you need 5 leaves from 2 plants. One grows in sun, one in shade.
1: The Montesinos raise premium cigar tobacco on their farm and sell it to the state. And they grow other things as well, coffee, avocados, fruit. They have a beautiful, well-cared-for tractor. These people work incredibly hard, and they also open their farm to visitors and show them what they do. Serve them coffee and sell them fine, unbranded cigars.
3: Si quiere fumar tabaco, si quiere tomar café, le daba vuelta al trapiche, igualito a mamá Inés.
0: So, Ned, this trip, you called it Cuban counterpoint of tobacco and sugar?
1: With apologies to Fernando Ortiz, whose landmark 1940 book analyzed the Cuban character in terms of the very different lifestyles associated with cultivation of tobacco versus sugar. To grow fine tobacco is artisanal, whereas sugar is brutal back-breaking work. Pinar del Rio, the westernmost part of the island, is the most famous, though not the only, tobacco zone in Cuba, while the heartland of sugar is in the provinces of Havana and Matanzas.
0: So it's not only about music.
1: It's also about spaces, architectural spaces, social spaces, 500 years of historical spaces and sacred sites. Cuba has the most remarkable set of spaces to hear music in that frame how we hear and understand it. In Matanzas, at the magnificent San Severino Castle, we had a mighty encounter with Afro-Cuba de Matanzas. In March 2016, the group's distinguished co-founder and leader, Francisco Zamora Chirino, better known as Menini, made an effort to be present at our event, though he was in ill health. And with high seriousness, he answered all questions. When we returned in November, Menini had physically disappeared, but he was still a presence. And before he died, he had the satisfaction of having set his group on the path and knowing they would continue. Afro-Cuba de Matanzas performed for us there with all the joy that the Santos bring. But if you talked to them, you could hear their sadness at losing their leader. Their singers were on the other side of the drums, and I couldn't get my mic near them.
0: Yeah, you get to get up by that singer.
1: Although I couldn't get an ideal recording that day, listen to the part of it I could capture. That is, what these bata drums can do. I only wish you could see the elegant dancing that goes with this.
0: But that's the beauty of radio. You can imagine it. Music of the Yoruba religion in Cuba by Afro-Cuba de Matanzas, as we remember Francisco Zamora Menini.

0: Afro-Cuba de Matanzas. Wow, Ned, this is rockin'.
1: It just didn't stop. The whole time we were in Cuba, every time we were in Cuba.
0: So, Ned, if you were in Matanzas, you must have seen Los Muñequitos de Matanzas, no?
1: Did I see the Muñequitos?
0: You did, didn't you?
1: Founded in 1952. They're having their 65th anniversary this year in October. And the Muñequitos are back, after reforming the group following the deaths over the years of a number of the group's elders. There's no shortage of culturally knowledgeable youth in Matanzas, where families are strong. And director Diosdado Ramos brought some powerful new talent into the group, once again, thinking of the permanence of the group. That was a few years back already, and now the new musicians are settled in. In particular, the Muñequitos now have these two electrifying young lead singers. You see, back in the day,
0: I think it's time to bring Caridad Jess on stage.
1: Our longtime collaborator, who co-produced these events with me in Cuba. Her name for the post-Mambo seminar is Caminos, which means roads, both in a literal and a spiritual sense. Cari's one of the biggest boosters of rumba within Cuba. She's a Latin Grammy-winning record producer for the 2001 album La Rumba Soy Yo. She produced La Rumba Más Larga del Mundo, in which groups all over the island participated in a continuous rumba that lasted for 300 consecutive hours as it moved from one end of Cuba to the other. And she's been the Muñequitos' manager for a long time. She told me about the historical importance of their style of duo singing.
2: Por mucho tiempo la rumba solamente se cantó por un solo cantante que al principio hacía esta exposición y luego era el que también inspiraba.
0: Cari Diez is saying, for a long time, the rumba was only sung by a single singer who sang the exposition up front. And then that same singer would improvise the leads.
2: Pero a partir de los Muñequitos de Matanzas, de la existencia de Saldiguera y Virulilla, la rumba asume también mucho de la manera de cantar el son y la trova tradicional.
1: But once the Muñequitos of Matanzas hit it big in Matanzas and Havana in the mid-50s, featuring the two legendary singers Saldiguera and Virulilla, the rumba took on the traditional way of singing son and trova in duet. Then when it comes time for the improvisations, the inspirations as they call them, a different singer steps forward who specializes in that. Muñequitos director Diosdado Ramos remade the group in its own image when he took his new singers aside and told Renia Lopez, "You are Saldiguera," and he told Andromeda, "You are Virulilla," and they did it. Listen to how these two work together in this a cappella segment, recorded live at the old high-ceilinged Casa del Danzón in

0: The next day, we were scheduled to visit the Casa Templo, or House Temple, of Muñequito's elder Ana Perez, from one of Matanzas' preeminent cultural families. But she had an initiation in progress as a madrina. A young man was being sworn to Chango, happiness radiating from his face. She invited us to the initiation. That's how it happens in Cuba. And there was dancing to the Orisha's music, of course, played on güiros and tumbadora. After that blessing and after dinner, we had a block party with Rumba Timba, which comes from the line of the Muñequitos and is headquartered in the same house.
1: Paint me a picture.
0: It was a hot day. Tonight it's nice. We're near the water in the port city of Matanzas, one of the great African cities of the Americas, in the Barrio La Marina, on Calle Dawis, in front of the house where Diosdado Ramos of the Muñequitos and his family live. And it's also the home of the Muñequitos' new educational endeavor, the La Rumba Soyo Dance Academy, which teaches neighborhood children to dance. The block party even had an opening act. Before the rumba started, a squadron of costumed children ready to dance their hearts out. It's on a steep sloping hill, so the street's on an incline. They created a dramatic space out of their block by setting up the band at the top, roping off the street, PA system with floodlights, chairs out for special guests, and they invited all the neighbors, who were delighted.
1: Here's the young Matanzas rumba group, Rumba Timba, doing it post-mambo style at a block party in Matanzas.
0: They're singing, I connect with Wi-Fi.

partying down in Matanzas, Cuba with Rumba Timba, Cuban counterpoint of tobacco and sugar. Hit the website, afropop.org. More to come, more to come. Don't go away. I'm Georges Collinet, and you're listening to Afropop Worldwide from PRI, Public Radio International.

0: And I'm back with Ned Sublett, who's taking us on a post-Mambo road trip to sacred spaces in western Cuba. What else you got, Ned?
1: The legacy of sugar, Colón, in Matanzas province.
2: Ahí don Julián Zulueta sacrificó a un negro para que no se le escaparan.
1: That's Eneida Villegas Zulueta, who directs the community project we were visiting. She's showing us the unrestored bell tower where, to punish a runaway, Don Julián Zulueta hung the man upside down from the bell tower by his leg until he died, then left his body hanging as a warning. They still produce sugar in Colón today. Next to the contemporary sugar mill called the Central Mexico is the former Central Álava and the ruin of a little piece of the mansion of Don Julián Zulueta. Don Julián, a Basque, was the richest man in Cuba in his day. He had 700 slaves here at his sugar works. The mansion is a ruin today, but the slave barracks, the barracón, is still alive. Beneath the bell tower is the gate leading into the barracón. It's still the entrance to this tight-knit community that's been there for more than 150 years. In slavery days, this gate under the bell tower was the only way in and out. They unlocked it in the morning and locked it up at 10 p.m. for the night. Many descendants of the people who were slaves there still live right there today. And many, like Eneida, have the surname of the former slave owner, Zulueta. It's a community with strong continuity. They've conserved artifacts from slavery days that have never left the premises. A ball and chain, an iron bed, an elegua. In the center of the barracón is the largest ceiba tree I've ever seen. The ceiba is a spiritually powerful tree. It's the seat of Babalu Aye, and this one is just surrounded by Aché. They played a bembé, a sacred sequence of songs to the orishas, with the orishas one by one dancing in costume. This is something you see a lot in folkloric productions in Cuba, but this was no show. The first time I saw them do it, the first solo dancer, the woman in red and black, dancing as elegua, went into trance right away and had to be brought back. In November, they played for us not one, but two entire cycles saluting the Santos. The first cycle was danced entirely by children, a children's bembé, with the group Omolaye.
0: Beautiful.
1: They were costumed as the orishas. One is elegua, one is ogun, one is obatala, etc. They danced their solos. And you know how easily kids can put on a costume and just enter into the mentality of a character, right? These children were the orishas. And then there was an entire adult's bembé, during which the child orishas joined their respective adult orishas, and then 86-year-old Doña Victoria, the madrina, came out dressed as Ochun, the goddess of love, and danced her. Then disappeared and returned again dressed as Oya, the warrior goddess of the cemetery and strong winds, and danced her. And there was a big turnout for this locally, so there were maybe 80 voices singing the choruses in Yoruba. The choruses changed all the time, and everyone knew them all.

That's the group Iyaware Ochun, founded in 1980, playing by the big ceiba tree in the former barracón of the former Central Álava in Colón, in Matanzas province, in western Cuba. And then

0: And then we traveled to Jovellanos, one of the great African centers of Matanzas Sugar Land, to meet the group Ojun de Gara.
1: So, Ned, you're saying that in Cuba there's Congo, Carabali, Yoruba, Ganga, and
0: Arara,
1: which comes from the modern-day nation of Benin, which during slavery days was called Dahomey.
2: En la década de la esclavitud llega a tierra cubana Esteban Baró, que fue un esclavo que vino junto a su madre a la edad de 9 años.
0: Teresa Baró is speaking about her great-grandfather Esteban Baró, who was brought from Dahomey together with his mother at the age of 9.
2: Esteban Baró tuvo 15 hijos.
1: She's saying Esteban Baró had 15 children and taught them the traditions that we continue practicing.
0: And the Baró family have conserved the Arara tradition ever since. Their group is called Ojun de Gara, which in the Fon language means, to the sound of the drum, I will return to my land. There's a monument in the form of a drum in front of their house, and there's an identical one in Benin, where Ojun de Gara visited in the 1980s. The deities of the Arara religion are called Folusis, which word in the neighboring island of Saint-Domingue became Vodou, or Voodoo. The Folusis are similar to the Orishas of their African neighbors, the Yoruba, with whom they overlap, but they use different drums and sing in the Fon language.

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0: Tuba and Dabo, the rumba and sacred music group from the port zone of Havana, played for us in January, and it was the last time I got to see the group's co-founder, Giovanni Del Pino. He died 4 months later. But the group continues. The power of these groups is in their collectivity, and Yoruba Andabo has its own style, its own culture. And like Afro-Cuba de Matanzas after losing Menini, Yoruba Andabo will continue its own way forward.
1: Rumba is in a good place right now, right?
0: Oh, yeah. In November, UNESCO placed the rumba on its list of World Cultural Heritage.
1: Along with Dominican merengue, the Ugandan Madibo lyre music and dance,
0: and Belgian beer.
1: UNESCO described rumba in their declaration as an expression of resistance and self-esteem.
0: Which is certainly true. This recognition was a very big deal for the Cuban rumberos.
1: Why does it mean so much to them?
0: You know, rumba wasn't even considered music by the recording industry because it was nothing but complex percussion and singing. Music began to be recorded in Cuba in the first decade of the 1900s. But the rumba wasn't recorded until 1948, and that was in New York by Chano Pozo and by Carlos Vidal.

0: It was followed by Los Papines and Los Muñequitos, and then came the Cuban Revolution. Today, there's a large rumba community centered in the zones around Matanzas and Havana. But there are also professional rumba groups in every province of Cuba, state accredited as legitimate cultural entities.
1: Osain de Monte!

0: young group called Osain Del Monte, who played the party for the Rolling Stones in April 2016, along with Pedrito Martinez, who's shining big time these days playing rumba around the world based out of New York.
1: La rumba se puede hacer con todo.
2: That's Caridad Jess again, saying the rumba can be done using anything.
0: She's been working for many years at the heart of a collective process that began by gathering signatures locally, which in turn led to the rumba being declared National Heritage by Cuba in 2012, then being nominated by Cuba to UNESCO. This is an enormous honor for the rumba.

0: Cádiz Jazz.
1: El ritmo de la rumba, toda la parte rítmica, generalmente se hace con tumbadoras.
0: Carrie is saying that rhythm is generally done with conga drums, boxes, and other percussion instruments. But in the beginning, it was done with work tools, which could be a hoe, a piece of wood, a drawer from a piece of furniture, a table, a chair, frying pan, a stew pot, or playing a bottle with two spoons. It could be done a cappella, vocally, or percussing parts of the body.
2: Cari described how the rumba developed in Cuban society after the revolution of 1959.
1: Después que comenzaron a crearse instituciones por el Estado, como el Conjunto Folclórico Nacional, por ejemplo.
0: Cari is saying that from the first moments of the revolutionary triumph, the state began to create institutions, including the Conjunto Folclórico Nacional.
1: Se empezaron a organizar instituciones que preservaban ese arte.
0: They began to organize institutions that preserved popular arts through the Casas de Cultura and community work, where rumba groups began to professionalize, even to the point of receiving state support. People for whom this is their job. This has brought dignity to all these people, who before were on the bottom of the social pyramid. They still have situations to deal with, but they also have a basic stability.
2: The announcement by UNESCO came at a time, though, when no partying could take place.
0: You mean?
2: George, I was in the world's greatest dance hall.
0: La Tropical.

0: We had gone there to hear Elito Revés su charangón.
1: Your old favorites.
0: I hadn't seen them in so long. It was wonderful. There were a couple thousand people out there dancing in this split-level outdoor dance hall. It was a beautiful night, lovely vibe, and suddenly in the middle of the fourth or maybe fifth number, the band stopped playing and walked off stage. I thought, did the power go out? No, the lights were on. The MC came to the stage and said, Fuerza Mayor, murió Fidel Castro. Out of our control, Fidel Castro died. We have to suspend the activity.
1: How did the crowd respond?
0: It was so quiet. Not even a gasp. Nothing. People began filing out of the dance hall. I got a cab and told the driver what had happened, and he said, No me diga eso. Don't tell me that. Yo soy fidelista. I'm a fidelista. All public activities, music, theater, discotheques, sports were prohibited. They called it suspended for a 9-day period of mourning. No alcohol sales during that time either, except in the tourist enclaves.
1: Cuba without music? I can't imagine.
0: It was strange. I've never been anywhere where music was forbidden, let alone for 9 days. It's not the Afro-Cuban way of dealing with death, where people dance while they weep. The country continued working, but the musicians had an involuntary furlough that cost them 2 weekends of gigs, while TV covered the memorial and funeral procession across the country nonstop.
1: What was it like, Ned?
0: I saw people crying. People were genuinely affected, and I think many Cubans were surprised at the strength of their own emotion.
1: With no music to express it.
0: But there was one song that provided catharsis. It was seen in a video clip that repeated on Cuban TV as a kind of official valedictory. The clip, which was shot at the recording session, closes with a timestamp, 7 a.m. November 26th, less than 12 hours after Fidel's death was announced. Flash arranged by Pancho Amat, recorded in Havana's Abdala Studios. It begins with the voice of the song's composer, Raul Torres. It's called Cabalgando con Fidel, Riding with Fidel, referring to horses. With a triple time clave feel, the first verse says, They say that in the Plaza de la Revolución, where Cubans went by the hundreds of thousands to pay their respects. In these days, there have been sightings of Camilo and Martí on horseback. That's Camilo Cienfuegos, Fidel's comrade in the revolution, and José Martí, father of the Cuban nation. And out in front of the caravan, walking slowly without a rider, un caballo para ti, a horse for you. The song doesn't look forward. It centers on the image of a riderless horse, lingering on that symbol of loss. But the beauty and precision of the singer's performances affirm that Cuba will continue. You see 26-year-old Luna Manzanares wearing her collares, the necklaces that signify affiliation with the Yoruba religion. Bata drums are heard at one point. There's a line in the song, There's not an altar without a light for you, implying that the spiritual traditions of Cuba are converging in grief. This is almost certainly the U.S. radio premiere of this song, which everyone in Cuba knows by now.
1: Raúl Torres, Cabalgando con Fidel.

0: Find us on Facebook and tweet us on Twitter at AfropopWW. 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
1: If you want to go on a future post-mambo music seminar in Cuba, write postmambo, postmambo, at gmail. Thanks to all our travelers who made this dream experience possible. Field recordings were made by me and by Stephen Coates. And for El Almacen, Luis Brand. Special thanks to Bruce Goldberg for assembling the clips. We had help from Luis Pedroso and Isabel Reynoso of the Patio de Tataguines in Guines, where we also went to. Lourdes Martinez, Lourdes Diez, Lucy Amoros, Doris Cespedes, Jesus Hernandez, Jesus Garcia, Ben Sokolov, y a todos los demás que son muchos. Thanks to Maylin Sánchez Maldonado at Amistur and Jorge Rodriguez at Mar Azul and to the Instituto Cubano de la Música.
0: And join us next week for another edition of Afropop Worldwide. Our chief audio engineer and co-producer is Michael Jones. 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And I am Georges Collinet.

0: Ah, drumming from a voodoo ceremony in Haiti. Well, you know, throughout Africa in the diaspora, from the Haitian island of Hispaniola to Morocco to Zimbabwe, in addition to many, many cultures around the world, music and spirituality are linked in a variety of ecstatic, transformative experiences. Hello, I'm Georges Collinet with you on this hip-deep edition of Afropop Worldwide from PRI, Public Radio International. Today, we explore the phenomenon of trance. As we'll see, electronic dance music like rave does have a distant connection back to African spiritual traditions.
1: Once I had my training in religious studies, I began to understand that these were legitimate religious experiences.
0: Then we'll dig deeper to discover why the Mbira Dzavudzimu is the perfect instrument for bringing Shona spirit mediums into trance.
2: This is transformation posing as repetition. It issues forth, I think, this ability to transport you out of the everyday.
0: And finally, we'll look into some recent neurological studies that give us clues about what happens to the brain during trance. But first, let's take a journey of discovery and explore just a few of the many trance traditions across the globe. In past episodes, we've discussed several different kinds of ecstatic musical practices that involve ideas of trance or spirit possession. On this journey, we'll hear from a number of hip-deep scholars and musicians we've spoken to over the years, and they'll help us consider trance and spirit possession traditions from multiple points of view. Let's begin our journey in the East, in the Arab world, where musicians perform an overpowering form of music called tarab.
3: Tarab refers to the music that creates ecstasy, but also it means ecstasy itself, which is an indication that the music is directly linked to transformation, to emotional evocation. The music itself becomes a very powerful medium.
0: That's musician and scholar A.J. Rassi, a professor at UCLA and author of the book Making Music in the Arab World, The Culture and Artistry of Tarab. Professor Rassi says Arab musicians don't just create ecstatic experiences for their audiences, but also for themselves as performers. And the very peak of the Tarab experience is an elusive state known as saltana.
3: It's a transitory state. It's very delicate. It's a mystical state in a sense that we don't totally understand how it develops, why at certain moments. Some musicians say, well, we cannot induce it. It just comes and goes.
0: When musicians achieve that moment where every aspect of the music is unfolding flawlessly, where every player is working together and performing at the highest level of expression, that's when you experience saltana.
3: All of these things really, if done well, of course, create music that is ecstatic, music that has saltana, where you're inspired, there's a sense of surrender. You're overpowered. Something haunts you. Something dominates you. But by being overpowered, you're empowered. You develop that magic, that fire, that transcendence that allows you to excel.

0: Georges Collinet with you on Afropop Worldwide's Hip Deep Journey into the Nature of Trance. 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Okay. After the 11th century, Sufi brotherhoods moved into Africa and they brought Tarab music with them. You can hear the influence of Tarab as far south as Tanzania and as far north as Morocco. Let's head now to Morocco.
1: Trance is ubiquitous in Morocco. It is a culture of trance. It is everywhere. I've seen people go into trance listening to popular music on the street. I've seen people go into trance in context of Sufi music, but also popular music. This trance aesthetic, it's become really the signature aesthetic of Moroccan music.
0: That's Deborah Kapshen, professor of performance studies at New York University and author of the book Traveling Spirit Masters, Moroccan Gnawa and Music in the Global Marketplace. The Gnawa are a spiritual brotherhood in North and West Africa. They practice Islam, but have roots in the pre-Islamic populations in sub-Saharan Africa.
1: The Gnawa are not Sufis, but the practice of Islam in Morocco is very Sufi-influenced. Devotion through chanting, through movement, through ecstatic forms of worship.
0: During elaborate rituals called Lila, Gnawan musicians bridge the world of humans and spirits in order to heal people afflicted by spirit-borne illnesses.
1: Lila means night. It happens at night. Candles are lit, incense are burned, and the Gnawa come out with their big tabul, which are very large snare drums decorated with henna, which is very propitious, and they invoke the spirits at that time, letting everyone know in the community that this is taking place.

0: Each spirit has a song. Each spirit has a color. Each spirit has an incense. Each spirit has something either to drink or to eat. So all of the senses are involved. Trancing is very low in the hips. There's a lot of stamping of the feet. The arms very often are behind the body. The chest is forward. You know, they'll be circulating their heads, moving their body rather briskly from side to side. They also may fall to the ground. They also may be on their knees and swinging their head back and forth.
1: At this point, they are in a state of possession, under the control of one of the maluk, or spirits.
0: There's a back and forth and a kind of conversation going on between the spirit that's inhabiting the person and the musician.
1: And at the center of it all is the spirit master. He controls the process of possession through the music. This is called working the spirits.
0: One person gets up to trance, others will get up to trance. And the sign of a real good master is that a lot of people get up to trance. A real good master is not just a master of his instrument, that goes without saying. But a real good master is a master with the spirits. That's felt. It's palpable.
1: Next, let's look at another type of possession ceremony, this time on the opposite side of the continent, in Zimbabwe. I'm talking, of course, about the Shona ceremony called Bira, or the plural form Mapira. Naturally, these Mapiras sound very different.

0: Like the Lila, a bira may also be a healing ceremony, but the Shona participate in Mapira for many different reasons. To give thanks, to celebrate seasonal holidays, to ask for rain, or to honor the recently deceased.
1: The goal of your performance is to bring about the possession of spirit mediums who then serve as advisors to other participants, assisting them, giving them counsel with their problems.
0: Paul Berliner is a professor of ethnomusicology at Duke University and author of The Soul of Mbira.
1: If you want to call your departed relatives to these ceremonies, the music that you play needs to be the music that they would have heard at a time when they were in the world of the living. A sense of history surrounds this classical repertory. This is the music passed down to us from our ancestors.
0: The instrument used to play this music is called the Mbira Dzavadzimu, which means Mbira of the ancestors. Experienced Mbira ensembles perform these traditional songs but augmented with new improvisations, searching for the right combination to entice the spirit into possession. But the act of possession is usually reserved for a special few in Shona society, the spirit mediums who serve as a conduit between the material and the spirit worlds.
2: The mediums are usually elderly people, but not always, and they become possessed by some kind of ancestor.
0: Martin Scherzinger is a media theorist and professor at New York University, and a talented mbira player too, by the way.
2: When the spirit comes, it is usually quite sudden and quite identifiable. So the possession will all of a sudden lead to a very heightened physical state, such as bending over backwards in a perfect arc, dancing in convulsive movements. And one can recognize in these movements the awakened ancestor. So it's as if the mbira music provides a passage to negotiations with ancestors.
1: It is very specific knowledge that players acquire, not just technical knowledge of the music, but knowledge of the personalities of the different spirits who possess particular mediums and what their tastes are like.
0: So because the mbira performances need to appeal to very particular ancestral spirits, the act of spirit possession is never guaranteed.
2: There have been accounts of spirit possession occurring really quickly when the right player is there at the right time. But usually these ceremonies go on for hours and hours and hours, which requires enormous stamina on behalf of the performers. I asked some mbira players, you know, why do you not get blisters on your fingers and so on? And they said, when the ancestor is listening to you, you stop getting blisters. Once one is tuning in and feeling like the music is playing itself, the hours disappear.
0: Martin Scherzinger believes that the feeling of the mbira playing itself is central to Shona's spirit possession. But we'll hear more about that later in the hour. For now, let's continue our journey west.

0: It goes without saying that the African slave trade reshaped the Western Hemisphere in radical ways, and that slaves taken from West and Central Africa brought their spiritual and musical traditions with them across the Atlantic. The Yoruba and Fon were two of the most prominent ethnic groups. Both had elaborate cosmologies, a rich pantheon of deities, and practiced trance rituals. Separated from their homeland and often forced to adopt the religion of their captors, slaves still found ways to preserve their cultural identity through adaptation. In the Caribbean, slaves from the Yoruba and Fon ethnic groups combined elements of their traditional beliefs with Catholicism through a process known as syncretization. These syncretized religions took on different forms depending on the country. So in Brazil, it became Candomblé. In Cuba, Santeria. And of course, in Haiti, Vodou. Liza McAllister, professor of religion at Wesleyan University, explains.
1: Vodou refers now to an all-encompassing and overarching cultural worldview in Haiti that has a particular cosmology, a particular set of deities. It's linked to a medicinal system and a political and juridical system. And in this system, there's the world we live in, the material world, and there's an unseen world. And the unseen world is populated by God the Creator, also Mary and Jesus of the Catholic world, and a series of spiritual entities that are called loi or zange, angels in English. And they're populating the unseen world, and they're entering into relationships with humans, much like the Catholic saints. The religious system is about a kind of a reciprocity between the human world and the spirit world, and it's one of both obligation and protection.
0: But even today, Vodou is still associated with stereotypes, so-called Vodou dolls and curses. You know what I'm talking about. These Hollywood distortions have left ancient religious practices largely misunderstood in the West.
1: Spirit possession is a prized form of spiritual work. Only some people can be possessed or are possessed by spirits. And the people who are spirit mediums can usually be possessed by different spirits, not just one. And it's thought to be a kind of privileged role where the person has access to the spirit world. And in this experience, the sense is that people's personalities are temporarily displaced and the spirit personality enters. And they actually kind of enter from the soil, from the ground, up through the feet into the head.
0: Meanwhile, on the other side of the island of Hispaniola, the Dominican Republic, controlled by Spain, developed parallel spiritual traditions.
2: So in Dominican Republic, sometimes you would hear people say Los Misterios, La 21 División, and also a lot of people have started using the term Dominican Voodoo.
3: When the person gets possessed by one of the visions, you gotta know what saint is on that person and you gotta play for that saint.
0: And with these traditions came unique Afro-Dominican devotional music, like palo and salve drumming. Like many of the other cultures we've heard from today, these Afro-Dominican religious parties last for hours.
3: You gotta be prepared to play for 3 hours if it's necessary, without stopping, without food. You gotta play, play and play and play.
2: Yeah, it goes on forever. I would get home at 8 o'clock in the morning, actually, you know, playing all night long. And it's also so satisfying, because when you're playing and you're, you know, if it's a ceremony and it's hot and you're sweating, but yet I feel so alive when I'm doing that and being surrounded by the people and seeing how everybody's really getting into it and singing along.
0: That was singer Nina Palino and drummer Juan de Leon Metz, two Palo musicians in New York City. And it probably won't surprise you to hear that Palo drumming is also central to Afro-Dominican spirit possession.
3: The drum is like the bridge between the human being and the spirits. I haven't seen anybody getting possessed without drumming.
0: But what if you were forbidden to drum? Well, that was just a case for many African slaves who found themselves in the antebellum South.
4: And in fact, in the United States, actually, the drum was outlawed.
0: That's Robin Sylvan, religious studies scholar and author of Traces of the Spirit. In his book, Sylvan follows the evolution of Fon Yoruba-based religious practices from West and Central Africa through the Caribbean and into the Americas. In our next segment, we'll look at how West African-based religious traditions of trance, possession, and polyrhythmic drumming, what Sylvan calls the possession religion complex, evolved very differently in the U.S.
4: So instead of having the drum, you have clapping and stomping and things like that. Instead of dancing, you'll have stepping and stomping your feet. Instead of having, you know, a Catholic liturgy, you'll have Protestant liturgy and hymns, and they'll start sort of Africanizing the hymns so that they have more of a rhythm. And instead of being possessed by a saint, there'll be the terminology of being filled with the Holy Spirit. So it's a similar phenomenon in that you have the same complex of strongly rhythmic music and people moving to it and people going into trance state and starting to shake and so forth.
0: He also sees these practices, trance, possession, and polyrhythmic drumming, move into secular performance settings.
4: You know, there's this interesting tradition in the United States of where it kind of crosses over from an explicitly religious context. And New Orleans really plays a big role in there because New Orleans was the one place in the United States where the drum was not outlawed. And so you would have these kind of big gatherings, you know, every Sunday in Congo Square, where all these African slaves would be drumming and people would be dancing. And but these weren't necessarily formal religious ceremonies because those ceremonies were outlawed. And so you had this kind of hybridization where I'm sure it was still a religious expression in the way that was available to them, but it was also something that was sort of open to outsiders.
0: So over time, these gatherings at Congo Square became more like performances with an audience.
4: And I think that's where it starts breaking free from its moorings in traditional religions and starts moving into the realm of secular entertainment music. Then you have that same complex of highly rhythmic music and dancing into altered states and trance and possession that starts moving into things like jazz and blues, where it's seemingly, you know, secular entertainment music. But then at the same time, you have this whole undercurrent of the trance and possession complex that feeds into it. You know, the second crossover happened when it crossed over to white Americans who don't have any understanding or background in these kinds of things. And so blues turns into R&B, and R&B becomes the basis for rock and roll. But in this case, it's completely broken free from its moorings in any sort of explicitly understood formal religious practice.
0: The way Robin Sylvan sees it, the communities and subcultures that formed around jazz, blues, and rock and roll, and the countless genres that followed, are all, in a very real way, indebted to West African religion. And Sylvan believes you can still feel echoes of this possession religion complex at musical gatherings today. He says he felt it himself.
4: Whether that's, you know, people like John McLaughlin and the Mahavishnu Orchestra, or Weather Report, or I was a deadhead when I was younger, so the Grateful Dead and bands like that. So many, many experiences like that, that became something that was really central in my life. And so, you know, that's why I would go to concerts. Later, you know, I moved to the Bay Area in 1997 and got turned on to the rave scene, the electronic dance music scene. And then, you know, I would have these experiences on the dance floor. And I think the thing about the dance music scene is that there is no break. And so the music is continuous. And so you have the opportunity for that trance state to just go deeper and deeper and deeper and deeper.
0: And from a religious studies perspective, Sylvan considers modern music subcultures as kinds of religious communities themselves.
4: Simply from a sort of a phenomenological standpoint, you know, looking at this whole complex of strongly rhythmic music, different rhythms laid on top of each other, people moving to those rhythms and going into trance states. It's a community experience, and it provides a place where you can all share this together. And I think the same is true with a lot of these music scenes as well. And then the last thing would be a meaning system. These experiences then are incorporated into a larger meaning system, which allows you to make sense out of the experience and make sense out of your life and show you how to live your life. And I think in a lot of cases, you know, when people are really involved with the music scene, that does become their life, that does become the lens through which they view the world, that does become their community.
0: So we asked Robin Sylvan, what role does he think trancing plays in secular culture today?
4: We've sort of lost that primacy of religious experience. And so I think a lot of people are not fulfilling that basic human need to have that type of intense religious experience. And I think that's why people gravitate to having these experiences through music.
0: Well, I never thought about it that way before. But how might music itself bring us to these trance states? Certainly, there is no single answer, but that's the question we will look at next. And be sure to visit afropop.org for photos, videos, and more. I'm Georges Collinet. 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

0: Okay, we're back. Today we've been exploring the nature of trance, and to begin to understand how music might encourage people to fall into trance, let's head back to Zimbabwe. Martin Scherzinger is an mbira player himself, and he's thought long and hard about its mystical appeal.
1: The approach to the instrument is very different from anything one might expect in the West, purely by way of its technological design.
0: And he says this design is part of the reason mbira has the power to entrance and call the spirits of the ancestors to possession ceremonies.
1: So the mbira is, broadly speaking, a musical instrument that is comprised of pieces of metal that emerge from a soundboard.
0: You hold the mbira in your hands and pluck its metal keys with both thumbs and right forefinger. It's sometimes called a thumb piano in the West, though many mbira players reject this comparison with a Western instrument. This is a purely African creation.
1: The interesting thing from a perspective of the West of this instrument, unlike, say, the piano or many other Western instruments, the low and the high notes are not opposed as a kind of left and right. In the case of the piano, the low notes are off to the left and the high notes are off to the right. Here, the low notes are in the middle and they fan out with higher notes off to the ends. So in terms of the way it interfaces with the human body, the thumbs are in the center and the forefingers are off to the side. And this is very important because in some sense there's now a mismatch between the motor image and the sounding image. There's a way in which the two are disaligned. The second important point is that no sound is struck in its bell-like purity. Because of these bottle caps or shells attached to the instrument, which produce vibrating and buzzing sounds, this puts a kind of a veil on the music that hides the music and in some sense forcing the ear to move closer into the music. If you watch mbira players, they often have their heads deeply buried in the instrument as if to sort of seek out something that isn't quite there.

0: The third thing is the way in which the lower tones on the imbira have extremely prominent overtones. So here, for example, is the lowest note of the imbira, okay? This note also has a kind of sixth overtone above it, somewhere up there, which is not the usual fifth above it, but the sixth above it. Okay, so there's an implicit tone in the lowest tone itself, and each of the low tones has that kind of sound.
1: These high-pitched overtones create a sense of an extra, almost hidden melodic line throughout the music, a kind of phantom melody.
0: And you can hear a very high-level pitch that intersects with the higher registers of the music. And if you look at testimony by imbira players such as Hakarutwe Mude, he actually will often use a metaphor of the imbira seems to sound like a flute. When the imbira sounds like a flute, he says, the ancestors come.

0: According to Scherzinger's analysis of Major and Beera tunes, the cyclical structure of the music also reveals intricate and surprising mathematical relationships.
1: If you took a song like Nyamaropo and you analyze it in terms of Western metrics, you'd have approximately 12 chords that follow each other in a sequence and then repeat themselves in a circle.

0: But if you turned that progression upside down and ran it in reverse, in other words, if you notated the chord progression on staff paper, and then you turned that staff paper upside down and then read it back to front, you would have exactly the same progression. And in the West, that's called retrograde inversion.
1: But Scherzinger says it goes even deeper than that.
0: It doesn't only retrograde invert around itself. If you took a progression, that 12 chord progression that I mentioned a moment ago, and you started a similar progression from the middle of that chord progression, in other words, from the seventh chord, and you ran it backwards by skipping every second chord, and you spread that around the circle twice.
1: Okay.
0: You would find that you get, again, an identical progression, this time running backwards at half the speed.
1: Say that again?
0: If you follow every second chord, you will eventually find yourself hearing the same music at a slower speed. This kind of thing, I think, these wheels within wheels, I think, are part of the experience of generating spirits or bringing about something, sort of profoundly different within the same experience. Some sort of conundrum for the ear.

0: So this way in which a sort of helix-like, fractal-like logic, where there's a recursion on a different timescale of the same progression, weaving multiple harmonic progressions into a single progression is a real characteristic of this music. And I've looked at various tunes, various sort of big tunes, and they all have this kind of characteristic. It's just one of the sort of mathematical fallouts of this way of approaching the instrument.
1: But when two Mbira players perform together, that's when the magic really happens. The first Mbira player plays a part called kushaora, which means to lead. It's the melodic backbone of a song. Then the second player enters with the kusinira part, which means to follow and interweave.

0: when one player plays a string of notes, the other player places his series of notes, and usually within the spaces of the first player. So it's as if the one interlocks with the other throughout.
1: These interlocking mbira patterns create brand new kinds of melodic and rhythmic lines. Scherzinger calls these emergent patterns.
0: We suddenly find the music is much greater than the sum of its parts. It starts to sound like something beyond anything I am doing. The direct responsibility is not held by the performer. You can hear something visited upon the music, as if from afar.

0: Scherzinger thinks this is part of the reason Bira music helps Shona spirit mediums get into the trance states required for spirit possession.
1: I don't think it has anything to do with speed or repetition. On the contrary, I think the music doesn't repeat at all. I think it's constantly kaleidophonic. It tricks the ear. It gives you an experience of transformation through repetition, or a very good way of putting it would be to say this is transformation posing as repetition. And it's precisely because it poses as one thing and becomes something else that it issues forth, I think, this ability to transport you out of the everyday.
0: We ask Scherzinger if he thinks this mathematical complexity might be doing something to our brains to help induce a trance.
1: Okay, so look, this is where I sort of get off the bus, right? My primary interest is in what kinds of musical experiences induce what kind of behavior. All I can do is advance this small piece of evidence. There aren't really answers, and the fact of the question is a sort of revealing a point of departure, you know, for us, I think. I can't satisfactorily take that final step, unfortunately.
0: So what does science have to say about these trance states? We ask producer Brendan Baker to investigate.
2: So there are a bunch of reasons why it's been difficult for neuroscientists to study what happens in the brain during trance ceremonies. Some of them are just practical. You can't just stick a trance dancer or a spirit medium into an MRI and scan his brain. It's loud, for one. You're stuck inside this hulking machine, can't move around. And frankly, a sterile lab isn't really the most inspiring place to hold

0: consciousness, typically induced by some type of process. Sometimes it's a practice like meditation or prayer. It could potentially be induced by various psychopharmacological substances, but ultimately get somebody into an altered state of consciousness in which they experience the world in a different way, on a more spiritual level, on a more supernatural level, but one in which the person feels deeply integrated into the entire universe in some form or the other.
1: As we've heard earlier in the program, trance isn't necessarily one particular state. Just compare the meditative ecstasy of Tarab with the wildly energetic drumming and spirit possession of Vodou. Similarly, Newberg sees trance as existing on a kind of continuum.
0: And we don't really know whether or not those experiences are all fundamentally the same and just described differently, or whether they are actually fundamentally different types of experiences. But for any given individual, there does seem to be this kind of moment, this kind of jump that occurs, which helps them to identify it as that mystical state, as that trance state.
1: Newberg wanted to figure out what actually happens in the brain during trance. But first, he had to find a group of trancers to work with. And so, he went to church.
0: Well, glossolalia, or speaking in tongues, is basically a practice that derives out of the Pentecostal Christian tradition. They typically start out in some form of prayer, and then after some period of time, they begin to make a vocalization that kind of sounds like a foreign language of some kind. Hence the phrase speaking in tongues. So it's not a language per se, but for the individual, it's a very deeply spiritual or religious experience.
1: It's basically a Pentecostal form of spirit possession.
0: I mean, it really is a trance state. It takes a little bit of time, but by doing the prayer that they're doing, they begin to really lapse into this other state of consciousness. It's difficult to arouse them or distract them out of that state. It takes them a period of time to kind of come back, so to speak, into their everyday reality state. And it's a very powerful emotional state. Many of them are crying to some degree, or at least, you know, they have some tears coming down. And it's a very powerful experience for them.
1: In order to see which parts of the brain were most active when people speak in tongues, he designed an experiment. But instead of using an MRI machine, he used a different neuroimaging technique called SPECT. SPECT stands for Single Photon Emission Computed Tomography.
0: What it basically is doing is allowing us to look at changes in the blood flow of the brain. And by injecting a small amount of a radioactive tracer, which follows blood flow, we can see what areas of the brain are getting more or less blood flow in any given state.
1: The most active areas of the brain use more blood, so more of the tracer would be present. Then he could scan his test subjects' brains and take a picture to see where the tracer wound up.
0: It's really just capturing that one moment in time. It's when you give that injection.
1: So Newberg injected his test subjects with this tracer at two different times, before and in the middle of speaking in tongues.
0: It was actually more of a singing in tongues, I should say. First, what we did was we had the individual singing to the gospel music, but in English.
1: So without speaking in tongues, just to get a baseline reading for comparison. A few minutes later, he did the same thing, but this time he told them, okay, allow yourself to start singing in tongues.
0: And after about 5 or 6 minutes or so, they would start to kind of bounce back and forth between speaking in tongues and speaking in English. And once they were kind of fully speaking in tongues, that was when I would give them the second injection. And again, we would capture what was going on in their brain at that moment. We would allow them to finish the speaking in tongues, and then we would scan their brain.
1: So, by comparing pictures from each of these two injections, he could figure out which parts of the brain were more or less active during glossolalia.
0: One of the main areas of the brain that I had really hypothesized that there would be a difference was actually in the frontal lobe. This is located right behind the forehead. And this is a part of our brain that normally helps us to feel like we are purposefully making things happen. So if we concentrate on a math problem, if we concentrate on driving directions or whatever, we increase the activity in our frontal lobes. And when people do practices like meditation and prayer, because they're concentrating on a mantra or an image or whatever it is that they're doing, that we have generally seen increased activity in the frontal lobes.
1: But that's not what he saw in his glossolalia subjects.
0: In this practice, when they were speaking in tongues, what we saw was a decrease of activity in the frontal lobes of the brain. This is consistent with the feeling that they are not purposely in charge. In fact, some of the language areas also were decreased. So it is consistent with the fact that they feel that they are not purposely making this vocalization, that it's something that feels as

0: really as if it's coming from somewhere else.
1: A few years later, Newberg worked on another experiment to explore trance, this time with Brazilian spirit mediums. So we got 10 different mediums who practice this thing called psychography, where they go into a trance and write down whatever spirits tell them to.
0: Things that were kind of coming into them from the spirit world, so to speak.
1: Newberg used the same kind of imaging techniques as before. But it turns out 5 of the mediums were considered experienced trance writers, meaning they had anywhere from 15 to 47 years of practice. But the other 5 were relatively inexperienced psychographers.
0: When we looked at the experienced practitioners, what we found was very similar to what we saw in the speaking in tongues. We saw decreases of activity in some of the frontal lobe areas, and particularly some of the areas that are involved in language and in writing. And so this is consistent with the idea that they're not purposefully doing it, that it's something that seems to, you know, at least to them, feel like it's coming from another source, not their own consciousness.
1: But when Newberg looked at the inexperienced mediums, he actually saw the opposite results.
0: What we saw was an increase of activity in these same basic areas.
1: Which confused him.
0: Okay, so what are they doing if their brains are doing 2 different things? And I guess the best analogy that I've come up with is with regard to music and how we learn to play an instrument. So when we first learn to play an instrument like the piano, we have to very purposely play each key as we make the music. We're concentrating hard on making it happen. That would show up in the brain as increased activity in those areas. And brain scans of highly proficient musicians have often shown decreases of activity in these same basic areas. So as we get very proficient at playing the piano, as a concert pianist and so forth, their hands, their fingers move across the keyboard almost effortlessly, in some almost like a flow experience, almost not even purposely making it happen. It just kind of happens to them, much the same way that these highly proficient individuals who do speaking in tongues or the mediumistic practices may feel. Theoretically, these individuals who are more proficient are probably having deeper experiences, however that might be measured, but ultimately it's still something that can allow us to extrapolate to other types of practices.
1: So it may be that by practicing trance rituals, we're training our brain to get better at losing that sense of intentionality, which could help us get better at moving into other states of consciousness.
0: One of the main things that we've learned is that these spiritual practices appear to involve very specific types of altered states of consciousness, where the person's frontal lobes are really taken offline and they don't feel that they are purposely doing this kind of practice, that it's almost happening to them. And it tells us something about just the overall nature of spirituality, I think, because part of the process of spirituality is that there is something else out there, whatever it is, that kind of speaks through us or speaks to us from somewhere outside of ourselves.
1: So if we really want to understand the nature of trance, Newberg thinks we need to take an interdisciplinary approach.
0: While science is wonderful, there are certain phenomenological aspects of humanity, our consciousness, our mind, the various things that we feel that are very difficult to get a handle on from a scientific perspective. And trying to utilize that spiritual side of ourselves, that emotional side, that psychological and social side of ourselves is also very fundamentally important in linking that to the scientific approaches that we may take.
1: Insights from science, philosophy, spirituality, and music can all inform one another.
0: And hopefully together, that scientific and that spiritual side will help us to really answer the truly big questions about who we are as human beings and what our purpose in life here and in the universe is, and how we ultimately try to understand the nature of reality, which is the conundrum that all of our brains are actually in.
2: Thanks, Brandon. Well, even though we've just scratched the surface, I hope this hip-tip edition of Afropop Worldwide might contribute to the conversation. But in the meantime, let's see how one trance tradition is adapting to advances in musical technology. Meet Val Gentil.
3: My name is Val Gentil. I go by Val Inc. Val Inc. is basically Val incorporating the sounds of my ancestors into this modern digital age. I'm from Haiti, born and raised. where I grew up is Bizoton Secantois. It's pretty much outside of the main city. It's in the hills, and it's really like a paradise. You know, where I grew up is pretty much like a paradise. It's in the mountains. You pretty much hear melodies from the wind. You know, then you hear the roosters, like, in the morning. You could hear the drummers playing, like, two mountains, you know, away, because it, like, you know, reverberates throughout the whole place, because they're doing, like, the ritual. So it's part of, like, a rhythm that goes with the whole culture and with the whole place, actually. My culture is Vodou. I grew up in this kind of culture. My family is a Vodou family, so everyone gets, you know, involved. So certain people gravitate towards cooking, certain people gravitate towards singing. My grandmother is what you would consider like a priestess, what we call a mumbo. Let's say you have a cold, she would go and say, oh yeah, you need 2 leaves of these, and she would boil it, and then you would drink it, and you would be good. You know, my thing was always drums. You know, I feel like it's like the ultimate way of expression. You know, drummers are actually, you know, connecting to that wood. And for me, the wood, like the smell and everything, is pure Haiti. It's pure, even when you play it, you smell it. You smell the goat skin. You know, and usually it's from, you know, like a neighbor's goat that they killed, you know, last week. And they like the whole place, you know, we ate it and now we have the skin. We're playing. So it's like, this is part of you. It's not separate. So that's why I actually love drums. I came to the U.S. when I was 14, 15. That was back in 86, 87. So it was like, you know, breakdancing and hip-hop and DJing. It's like, wow, what are they doing? What is this? Oh, rhythm. And, it, you know, it's totally different from, you know, the Haitian, you know, them. But I could hear where, like, if it's like a hip-hop beat, boom, that, boom, boom, that. Haiti would have it. Boom. So it's all in between. So I could hear, oh, okay, they're just not playing the in-betweens, they're playing just the hits. So I was like, wow, I could work with this. I'll always have my djembes and run around to do gigs here and there. I had a couple of djembes and I was gonna get another one. I was like, wow, okay, I'm gonna have to cab this all the time. Okay, I can't just keep going from cab to cab and cab to cab. Someone mentioned, I heard the word sampler. I was like, what's a sampler? So I can sample these sounds? Okay, let me look into this. And I started like doing, you know, research. So when I found out, you know, about the sampler, which is the MPC, I was like, wow, this thing, I can just sample my djembes and get the authentic sound and just great, put it in my backpack and just go. It was all just practical. So then I just fell in love with that whole aspect of like sampling and, you know, start, you know, working with sound, like tweaking the sound and, you know, tearing it, you know, apart and putting it back, you know, together. Just studying what that sound, how far I can stretch it. Like, well, if my ancestors took it this far, how far can we take it with this new technology and these new tools? The turntable to me has always been very, you know, percussive. You know, when I first saw a turntable, I was like, oh, two drums, I could, you know, like bongos. Because it was just two, one and two. So it's like, you know, you have pairs. And in drumming, when you have pairs, you have, you know, high and low. So I was actually hitting the turntables like they were drums the first time I actually saw one. I discovered every time I would hit it, the needle would flip. It would be cool, actually, because it would skip, you know, the music. And I was like, wow, what is it doing? But it also scratched, you know, the the record. So, yeah, and then later on, got into the whole art of it and, you know, realized, wow, it is like a drum because I can, you know, like manipulate the sounds of the rhythms that are on the turntable, you know, on the record. I have a whole bunch of stuff. This is stuff dealing with my culture. I have a Legba, which is an ancient chant from, you know, people in, you know, like a live ritual, you know, singing about Legba. Legba is one of the deities that is always like called on first, you know, he's like, you know, in the crossroads. So he's dealing with the living and the dead. So Legba is, you know, of course, like a motif that I use a lot because I'm actually working with that frequency. So that's why I wanted to use like an actual sound from the, you know, like the ritual, because it carries a certain frequency when they're actually in the ritual, you know, and what I did to it, I put it through a filter and I stretch it.

0: Nago papi, tibita bale nago, mal nago. It's a chant saying Nago. Nago is a Nago, you know, nation from, you know, Africa, came to, you know, Haiti.
1: Olisha, Nago,
0: So they say Nago papiti means Nago is not small. So it's pretty much saying, you know, it looks or, you know, deceiving. So be careful how you perceive things. Haiti's the same way. It's a very small place. Like, you know, you always hear Haiti's small, it's poor, it's this and that. You know, but still, we were the first black place on this planet Earth to be free of oppressive France and, you know. So, I mean, it's serious. So, Nago papiti, you know. And then the next word, it says, Piga pale Nago mal. It says, don't speak bad about how you perceive it, because it may not be what you think you perceive. So it's like Haitian, you know, philosophy. Back in the day, you'd say voodoo, people would totally just, you know, freak out. And even in the room, you could tell people want to move, but they're like, you know. But I mean, that's the challenge, to be in different places and to try to bring that same spirit. I did a gig at Constipedemi, which is like in Sweden. It's different because where I was playing, it was like a church, you know, and we had barely any speakers, but it was such a like small, you know, environment. People started to trance. They just go into this trance. In the room, you could tell people want to move, and it's like engulfing them, you know? I mean, I just took a quick, I could feel it. I didn't even have to look, but I could tell. They were just like totally going into that type of trance. Stage, I'm in Biso Ton Secantoi. I'm in the ritual. I'm in my yard. You know, that's where most of the rituals take place. So I'm right back in that space. I don't really try to think. It's more like a muscle memory thing. I just kind of feel more than think. You know, so that's what it is. It's a feeling. It takes over you. And I guess that's what they say, the possession.

0: musician Val Gentil. Today, we've explored trance from many different angles. But are we really closer to knowing the true nature of trance? Well, maybe just a little more now. In the end, trance is something best understood through participation and experience. I like the way Val puts it.
1: Because it takes over and you feel it and you can move and it doesn't have to be super drastic. Something that moves you, that goes through you and you just feel like, oh, wow, I don't know what that was, but it sure felt like something.

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Thanks to Martin Scherzinger, Andrew Newberg, Robin Sylvan, Val Gentil, Kelly Webb, Glenn West, and Judith Becker for their help with this program. 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And production assistance from Ling Ling Yang. 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
1: Extinction Diaries. 12 scientific studies conducted by 56 authors have concluded that we are on the very edge of collapsing most terrestrial insect populations to the point of no return. Habitat loss is high on the list of human activity forcing declines. Researchers point to the tropics as worrisome, where burning and logging are at a warlike pace. Scientists believe most species there have not even been discovered yet and will be extinct before they are. The second largest loss of insect habitat is grasslands replaced by industrial farming and livestock production, and along with conversion comes insect-deadly pesticides, many known to cause cancer and other diseases in humans. However, the studies are pointing to climate change as the insect enemy number one. For the past 50 years, climate change has been accelerating, and insects have lost 50 to 70% of their populations, and facing a further 10 to 20% loss per decade. If we remember them as relatives.
2: Extinction Diaries. Najin and Fatu, mother and daughter, are the last two northern white rhinos. Najin's father, named Sudan, was the last male and he died in 2019. Najin and Fatu have good eggs but cannot successfully carry a calf, so hope to stop the extinction of the species rests with five embryos now awaiting implantation into surrogate mothers. They will be the rhinos of the closely related southern whites. Near the winter solstice of 2020, scientists successfully united frozen rhino sperm with eggs from both Najin and Fatu. Those two embryos were quickly flown to Europe, where three embryos are being incubated. Najin and Fatu, like Sudan, seemed fond of the unit of armed humans that guard them, and for sure, the guards love and hold a very special bond with them. For the northern whites forever to be, the entire world rests upon Najin and Fatu. Their beloved protectors and scientists have no choice but to succeed. They have to orchestrate the births of as many calves as possible while eggs and frozen sperm are still viable. My name is Aaron Oliveira, and this is a Small World Radio production.
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5: Hello and welcome in once again to Ian's House of Reggae, House of Reggae, House of Reggae, House of Reggae, here on www.reggaeworldmusic.com for another hour of fine Jamaican music, where today I'm doing a triple tribute to three reggae legends who have passed away in recent weeks: the keyboard king Earl Wire Lindo, the ska vocalist Winston Samuels, and the reggae pioneer Larry Marshall, whose proverb-laden hit Nanny Goat is often credited as being one of the earliest reggae recordings.

0: That was Larry Marshall, along with some harmony backing by Alvin Leslie with Nanny Goat, their groundbreaking hit from 1968, which was produced by Sir Coxon Dodd and originally released on his Supreme label in Jamaica and a Studio One label in the UK, and can now be found on the compilation album Studio One Story on Soul Jazz Records.
1: Ice Irish.
0: And Larry Marshall, who passed away on the 24th of August, aged 75 years old, was born in a parish of St Anne and moved to Kingston in 1958 when he was just 16. And he recorded sporadically during the first half of the 1960s, initially for Justin Yap's Top Deck label and then for Prince Buster. But in 1968, his big breakthrough came at Studio One when bass player Boris Gardner, keyboardist Jackie Mitu and drummer Phil Callender came up with a different sounding rhythm. But when teenager Jacob Miller's lyrics weren't considered good enough for it, Sir Coxon brought in Larry to sing his Nanny Goat lyrics over the top, and thus began a solid partnership that over the next 3 or 4 years saw Larry not only record many more hits at Studio One, but also become an assistant engineer and arranger, where he worked on tracks like Horace Andy's Skylarkin', Dennis Brown's No Man Is an Island, and Abyssinian's Declaration of Rights. But first and foremost, he was a vocalist, and so here's another early reggae scorcher that went on to become a much versioned rhythm, as this is Larry Marshall with Mean Girl.
1: All right, come, let the good time roll with Sir Cock at the control. Ready?

the late, great Larry Marshall with Mean Girl, which this time featured Leroy Sibbles on bass, and was produced by Sir Coxon Dodd and originally released on his Studio One label in 1969, and later featured on the Presenting Larry Marshall album, which also came out on Studio One in 1973. Meanwhile, this rhythm went on to be versioned at both Channel One and Joe Gibbs Studios in the 1970s and has remained one of reggae's most popular rhythms. And so we'll be hearing more from Larry Marshall later on in the show, but up next is Winston Samuels, who has also passed away in August. But back in the 1960s, he was a regular fixture in the Jamaican recording studios before he emigrated to New York at the end of that decade. And born in Kingston in 1944, he was still a teenager when he made his first recording for Sir Coxon Dodd. But his big breakthrough came in 1964 when he hooked up with Lyndon Pottinger and recorded You're the One. You're the one. You're the one.

0: That was Winston Samuels with You're the One, which was produced by Lyndon Pottinger and originally released on his SEP label in Jamaica and the Black Swan label in the UK back in 1964, and was later reissued by Winston himself on his own compilation titled Ska Authentic.
1: Wherever I drop my musical anchor, never you try to conquer.
0: And so, following the success of You're the One, Winston remained with Lyndon Pottinger for the next couple of years, as he recorded around 20 tracks for the producer, many of which were also released in the UK on the Ska Beat label, such as this next one, which became a number one hit for him in Jamaica, and contains many wise words from one so young, as this is called Be Prepared. Be Prepared.

0: That was Winston Samuels with Be Prepared, which again was produced by Lyndon Pottinger and originally released on his SEP label in Jamaica and the Scarbeat label in the UK back in 1965, and which was later compiled by the Trojan label for their Rough and Tough, The Story of Scar CD.
1: I say, hey, Mr. DJ, I love the way you really play. And the way you do it, believe me, you keep me skanking all night and all day.
0: And so I'll be playing a couple more Winston Samuels tunes later on in the show. But first up, we must also pay tribute today to the reggae keyboard master, Earl Wire Lindo. Earl Wire Lindo. Earl Wire Lindo. Who has passed away at the young age of 64. And Earl was most famous for his work with Bob Marley in the 1970s, where he featured on several of his albums and also toured the world as part of the Wailers Band. But before then, Earl was a teenage prodigy on the piano, initially learning at school before graduating to the recording studio, and he was given his first big break by Tommy McCook at Treasure Isle when Duke Reed was doing over his classic rocksteady rhythms. And a teenage Earl was asked to play an organ lead on a couple of them, including this vibrant instrumental version of the Paragons classic, Wear You to the Ball. Wear You to the Ball.

0: That was a teenage Earl Lindo at the Treasure Isle Studio playing The Ball, the instrumental cut of Way to the Ball, which was produced by Duke Reid and featured as a B-side to Uroy's version of the same tune, and which hit the top of the Jamaican pop charts in 1970, and can now be found on a double CD compilation titled Version Galore on Trojan Records.
1: Wait in town and tell the people about the musical news coming your way.
0: And so, following this early success, Earl was invited to join a Now Generation band, which also featured brothers Jeffrey and Mikey Chung, along with bass player Val Douglas and drummer Mikey Boo Richards. And together they played on many legendary tunes in the early 1970s, including Peter Tosh's Magadog, Dennis Brown's Things in Life, the Abyssinians' Imas Gan, and this all-time roots classic, which features an excellent example of Earl's bubbling reggae organ sound, as this is Junior Biles with Beat Down Babylon. Beat Down Babylon. Beat

0: The legendary Junior Biles there with Beatdown Babylon, which was produced by Lee Perry and featured a Now Generation band, and in particular Earl Wyalindo on keyboards. And it was Earl's distinctive organ sound on tracks like this that earned him the call to join the Wailers in the studio and on their upcoming tours of the UK and America in 1973, where they supported notable names like Sly and the Family Stone and Bruce Springsteen. And so, of course, I will be playing a Wailers track from this period at the end of the show.
1: Right now, we've been wonderful, surrounded by all these bubbles of talent.
0: But now, in amongst all these tributes, I want to bring your attention to an excellent new book written by veteran Carlos Malcolm, who is now in his 80s and still full of life and spirit. And titled A Personal History of Postwar Jamaican Music, he tells his story of playing trombone in orchestras and bands back in the 1950s and 60s, as well as composing scores for films and theatre and producing many radio programmes for JBC. And it is a thoroughly engaging read and shines a light on a pivotal and groundbreaking period of Jamaican history. And so, in amongst his many adventures during that time, comes a tale of him writing the musical charts for a ska version of the Bonanza TV theme tune in a toilet backstage at a Kingston nightclub before handing it to his group to play that night. And it went down so well that they recorded it and it became one of the best-selling singles in Jamaica in 1964. And so here is Bonanza Ska.

featuring, amongst others, Winston Turner on trumpet, Carl Bryan on saxophone, and Carlos Malcolm himself on trombone. That was Carlos Malcolm and his Afro-Jamaican Rhythms with Bonanza Scar, which Carlos produced himself and was released on the Upbeat label in Jamaica and the Island label in the UK back in 1964, and can now be found on numerous compilation albums. Meanwhile, do keep a lookout for Carlos Malcolm's book, A Personal History of Postwar Jamaican Music, as I do highly recommend it, and it is currently available from online bookshops. Check it out.

0: But now we're going to jump aboard the reggae train for a Studio One version excursion. And appropriately enough, the rhythm I'm selecting today is Larry Marshall's Throw Me Corn, another animal-based proverb tune that he recorded back in 1970 over a heavyweight bass line, which in the 1980s was readapted and redesigned into dancehall anthems at Channel One, King Jammies, and by Sly and Robbie. But for this mix, we're staying at 13 Brentford Road, as it was obviously a favourite of Sir Coxon Dodds too, as over the years he recorded at least half a dozen different versions of it, of which I'm lining up four of my favourites in the House of Reggae's Throw Me Corn Rhythm Mix.
1: Right now, I'm gonna go show you how to operate, right? Watch the bass now.

0: one of the signature bass lines of reggae music. You just heard from the top Larry Marshall with Throw Me Corn, which was originally released back in 1970 on a Studio One 7-inch and can now be found on a Studio One Rocksteady compilation on Soul Jazz Records. And then following that was rapper Robbus and Jim Brown in combination with Pirates, which originally came out on a Studio One 7 in 1983 and is now available on Soul Jazz's Studio One Rubber Dub album. And then we heard Leonard Dillon, aka the Ethiopian, with Muddy Water, which, although the vocals sound like they were recorded earlier, actually came out on a Studio One single in 1986 and has also been compiled by Soul Jazz, this time on a Studio One disco mix release. And then finally we ended up with a Rubber Dub King Lone Ranger with Dance Afikork, which was the opening track on his 1982 album Badder Than Them, which of course also came out on Studio One.
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0: And I've got more Larry Marshall to come, but now it's time to revisit the story of Winston Samuels, as in 1966 he entered the inaugural Jamaican Festival Song Competition, which was being held on the 4th anniversary of independence and was won by the Maytals with Bam Bam. But Winston came a credible fourth in the competition, with this empowering statement of intent called I Forever Stand. I Forever Stand.

0: Forever Stand.
1: Produced by Lyndon Pottinger, that was Winston Samuels with I Forever Stand, which originally came out on the SEP label in Jamaica back in 1966 and came fourth in that year's festival song competition. But as far as I know, that tune has never been reissued and remains a rarity amongst the collector's market.
2: Lord of mercy.
1: As does this next one, which Winston recorded the following year at Studio One. As following Lyndon Pottinger's retirement from the music business, he sought work in other studios, and over the next couple of years recorded rocksteady and early reggae tracks for the likes of Prince Buster, Bunny Lee and Lloyd Daly. But for me, his greatest work in this period was at 13 Brentford Road, when he recorded his defiant Rude Boy anthem, The Greatest.

That was Winston Samuels with The Greatest, which was produced by Sir Cox and Dodd and came out on a white label pre in Jamaica and the Island label in the UK back in 1967. And again, as far as I'm aware, that one is yet to see a reissue. But by the end of the 1960s, and despite recording a wealth of quality tunes throughout the decade, Winston Samuels was barely a dollar richer than when he started. So he decided it was time to make a proper living, and he emigrated to New York, where he worked as an accountant for many years, before retiring to the Palm Beach area of Florida. But thankfully, as a young man, he contributed some timeless recordings to the pantheon of Jamaican music, and I, for one, will be forever grateful. But now we return to the deep, soulful tones of Larry Marshall, whose distinctive voice graced many a Studio One hit back in the early reggae years, and which included tunes that displayed his broad range, from the laid-back funk groove of It Makes Me Feel to the harsh admonition of Run Babylon. But by the time his debut album was released in 1973, he was ready to move on, and he teamed up with novice producer Carlton Patterson, who was just setting up his Black and White label, and for which he would take the master tapes over to King Tubby's studio to be mixed into dub versions. And in 1974, Tubby personally mixed both of Larry Marshall's recordings for Carlton and created a couple of innovative dubs, which are still prime examples of how to dismantle a rhythm, as you will hear now with I Admire You. I

That was Larry Marshall with I Admire You, followed by King Tubby at the controls with a dub version titled Watergate Rock, which gives you some idea when that was mixed. And it was produced by Carlton Patterson and released on his Black and White label in both Jamaica and the UK back in 1974. And that particular dub became so popular that it was released again the following year, but this time as the A-side of the single. But alongside these recordings for Carlton Patterson, Larry Marshall was also putting together plans for his own record label, as after sitting in the control room at Studio One for a few years, alongside engineer Sylvan Morris, he was ready to use his newfound knowledge for his own recordings. And so began the next chapter of Larry Marshall's career as record producer, as he launched both the Amanda and Marshall labels and recorded, produced and released a string of quality roots reggae singles like Jar Gave Us Everything, Oh Jar, It Dread in a Rome, and this personal and heartfelt tribute to his ancestors called My Four Parents. My Four Parents.

0: That was Larry Marshall with My Four Parents, which he produced himself and released on his own Amanda label. And then, like many of his self-productions from the mid-1970s, was reissued on 7-inch vinyl by the Only Roots label a few years ago. But unfortunately, despite the quality of his productions, his records never sold in large enough amounts to sustain a living, and Larry's star began to fade. And although he did continue to record during the 80s and 90s, he seemed to be living more on past glories. But what glories they were, because although he never had a crossover hit, his contribution and influence on the evolution of Jamaican music in the 1960s and 70s is immense, and his recordings, both as a singer and producer, will continue to be played for many generations to come.
1: Ever since I was a youth, I've always been searching for the truth, but having been told so many lies, life, good music, never died.
0: But now, as we near the end of the show and get ready to fly away home to Zion, I've got one last tune to play that features Earl Wire Lindo, who was proud to admit that when it came to music, he was a polymath, because following his 1973 recording and touring schedule with the Wailers, he then spent a couple of years in America playing keyboards with the American blues guitarist Taj Mahal, before returning to Jamaica, where in the late 70s and early 80s he was a mainstay in the Kingston recording studios, while also taking up keyboard duties with the Wailers once again. But for my final tune of this show, I must pick out the closing track from the 1973 Burning album, simply because it is one of the most beautiful songs ever recorded.
2: Redeemer full of culture, y'all.

0: That was The Wailers featuring Erlinda on organ with Rastaman Chant, the closing track on their Burning album, which originally came out on the Island label in 1973 and which was reissued in a double CD package a few years ago. They also featured a live concert from one of the early tours that Earl played on. But following the passing of Bob Marley in 1981, he remained a member of the touring Wailers band, as well as an active session musician. And even earlier this year, he was working on a solo album. But sadly, and unexpectedly, Earl Lindo passed away on the 4th of September, aged just 64. And Jamaica lost another of its legendary musicians. But that sad news brings us to the end of another show, and I want to thank you once again for tuning in. And, well, if you enjoyed the tunes, then you can always check out some of the older shows at the homepage at houseofreggae.podomatic.com, or you can come and join me for the live House of Reggae show every Friday from 8 p.m. UK time on www.reggaeworldmusic.com, where I play 2 hours of fine Jamaican music each and every week here in Ian's House of Reggae. House of Reggae, House of Reggae, House of Reggae, House of Reggae, House of Reggae.
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3: If we go out and speak with them ahead of time, we can save people from having to learn that lesson the hard way. Because the writing right now is already on the wall. We have all the credibility that we need. We just got to have somebody on the ground that's willing to connect those dots for them and show them this is how you get to a better quality of living.
4: In 2022, a federal judge held that Louisiana had violated the Voting Rights Act by only having one majority black district, prompting the state to draw a new congressional map that would include a second majority black district. 4 years later, the radically conservative U.S. Supreme Court nullified that map. In Louisiana v. Calais, the High Court reinterpreted the Voting Rights Act, declaring that Louisiana was not required to have a second majority black district, despite the state's population being one-third black. This paved the way for the Louisiana state legislature to expressly and intentionally minimize black voters' power in deciding who goes to the U.S. House of Representatives. In May of 2026, Marshawn Kamees addressed a Louisiana State Senate subcommittee to voice his objection to the elimination of one of Louisiana's two majority black districts. The moment went viral as Kamees' fiery rhetoric captured the feelings of millions of Americans fed up with the status quo. This week on Sea Change Radio, we're joined by Kamees as he breaks down the behind-the-scenes story of the speech, discusses some of the inequities that ignite his passions, and talks about why he's hopeful that a positive change is imminent.

0: I'm joined now on Sea Change Radio by Marshawn Camise. He's a progressive activist from Louisiana. Marshawn, welcome to Sea Change Radio.
1: Appreciate you. Pleasure to be here, brother.
0: So you just went a little viral from a very passionate clip speaking at the Louisiana State Senate. And we'll play that for our listeners now, and you'll hear some of that.
2: I have no doubt in my mind that the map's going to pass. If y'all can give us less than zero seats, you would do it. Y'all do this under the orders of somebody that said the Civil Rights Act was harmful to white people, that it caused reverse racism. RFK said that black children are overfilled on antidepressants and that they need to be reparented on different farms, all of them. Pete Hegseth constantly brings Doug Wilson to the Pentagon to give a prayer service. Doug Wilson is the same pastor that said that slave owners were on strong spiritual ground. I don't have no belief in no morality on anybody that followed Donald Trump. If you wasn't with this map, you wouldn't be underneath this president. You wouldn't be in your party. You would stand up. You would stand against it. You would speak out about it. So as far as I'm concerned, if you hear as one of these Trump Republicans, you already showed us who you are. You showed us what you want to do. And I believe the country as a whole is rebuking your party. Y'all are in a death spiral. That's why y'all have to redistrict. That's why y'all have to cheat. That's why Trump got to go to Texas and say he entitled to five more seats. It's because y'all know what y'all doing is abhorrent. We letting our people die in Iran based on false pretense that Tulsi Gabbard and Joe Kent say it ain't real. Y'all okay with all that? So I'm positive y'all gonna be okay with the maps. But the beautiful thing is, the children that y'all have made and the people that's younger than y'all don't support none of this racism that y'all want. The MAGA party is the last breath of the Confederacy. And I'll be happy to see millennials and Gen Z bury y'all. There will be no more of your party. The midterms gonna come, y'all gonna get wiped out. Trump gonna get dragged out of the White House, and I'm gonna love every second of it. Because y'all loved every second of the suffering that he caused to everybody in this country and worldwide. We starve in Cuba. We bomb Nigeria. We hold in Zimbabwe and Zambia hostage for their minerals. We don't want to give them aid support. The pro-lifers that say all life is special, y'all letting kids die of AIDS. What part of your Bible say that? Point out the scripture. I think everybody would love to see it. And we would love to see y'all in the midterms.
0: Why don't you put that experience that you had speaking into context, Marshawn? You weren't representing an organization. You were just an ordinary citizen grabbing the mic in an official capacity. How does that work?
1: So realistically, like prior to that week, I was working like 55 hours out the week. I just never really had the time to do Senate hearings and things like that. But I had some openings in my schedule. I went to an Indivisible meeting and they were like, hey, we want people that's going to go out and testify to the Louisiana Senate against gerrymandering, because the Louisiana v. Calais Supreme Court decision had dropped down. It was like, yo, we're looking for people that'll go up there and talk to the state Senate. So from there, I'm like, cool, I got time for this. So I got there like one. I waited. 4 o'clock came up. They was like, okay, we actually gonna push it back to six. And I was like, what? So we wait around. We continue to wait around. I'm watching news. I'm talking to people, this, that, and the third. 6 o'clock come up. So finally, the senators come down. We hear their argument. They do some back and forth between each other. And then, you know, eventually when they finish that up, it goes to like us people who get to testify on it. By the time I got to testify, it was like 10 o'clock the first time. And then the second time, it was like 3 in the morning. But I mean, I really would not have rather been anywhere else. The racism of Louisiana, the just like pure racism that's coming out of Jeff Landry, the governor of Louisiana, somebody got to speak up on it. And I think right now is a good time to do it because they don't code it in anything. Like, they don't try to dress it up.
0: Who were you talking to? How many state senators were there, and what kind of makeup were they in terms of race?
1: So there was three black senators, all of whom were Democrat. And I want to say it was three or four Republican senators, all of whom were white, including the guy who brought the map that eventually passed, Jay Morris, who was also a white Republican.
0: And maybe you can speak to the feedback you've had since this moment, which was in May, correct?
1: Yes.
0: So what has that led to? Has it opened some doors for your activism?
1: Absolutely. Absolutely. I mean, I have more followers on every platform than I've ever had in my life. So that's impressive. I felt like I had a message that everybody wanted to hear before, but I guess this is confirming that. But I mean, I think it's good. I think it led to a lot of people looking for who I am and seeking me out.
0: Give us a snapshot of who you are in terms of where you're raised and bring us up to date.
1: I'm Alshon. I'm from New Orleans. I'm 33. I was raised on the West Bank of New Orleans. I probably had the average life of a person that's raised in one of the nation's most violent cities in the nation's poorest state. Probably saw a lot of stuff that I wouldn't advise for other children to see. But what's more interesting, in my opinion, is not necessarily me per se, because my life is average. I'm really just a regular dude from New Orleans that just really like politics. I think what's more so interesting is what I see in the country and how many other people share that same vision. I think being from the place that I'm from, like when you grow up in a place with as many issues as Louisiana, it gives you a view of what everybody else could be suffering with. Like, we have the problems of virtually every other state. Environmental issues. We have Cancer Alley. Our marshlands are being eroded. New Orleans is supposed to be underwater, and Louisiana is doing the least that they could possibly do to stop it. We have air pollution. We have water pollution. 6 in 10 houses in New Orleans have lead in their pipes. It's been storming out here. Our drainage system is terrible. And we know that that's one of the things that could lead to an exacerbation in violent behavior. It's not being addressed. When you want to talk about school systems, we have some of the worst. If you want to talk about hospitals, we have some of the worst. If you want to talk about the prison industrial complex, which is booming, right? Corruption. We are constantly ranked the number one most corrupt state in the union year after year after year. Rampant racism, right? Every element of America is served in large portions for Louisiana residents. And I'm lucky that I grew up in New Orleans because it is a blue dot in the red ocean. And I love how open and accepting my city is, but we're still under siege by virtually every weapon that conservatives have ever formed against people. So it's eye-opening in a way. And I think it's a lot of stuff that I've seen out here that I can't really look away from. And it gives me a clarity that maybe other people that grew up in better places don't have experiences that maybe they didn't grow up with. In New Orleans, Louisiana, as a black man, you see them all.

0: This is Alex Wise on Sea Change Radio, and I'm speaking to progressive activist Marshawn Camise. So, Marshawn, we're talking about the lengthy list of problems in this country, but one of the things that really resonated with me, and I think with many people who saw your clip from the Louisiana State Senate hearing where you spoke, was that ultimately there was a optimistic bent to it, that you were hopeful. You called the MAGA party the last breath of the Confederacy. And you said, you know, this is, you have another generation that's coming up and they're going to vote you out of office. Why don't you speak to what gives you that optimism and hope and how it makes you not complacent?
1: So starting it off, if I ever feel down about the scenario we in, I look at Donald Trump polling, which is terrible. Donald Trump is somewhere between 30 and 38% in all his polls. He is literally the least popular president in the history of the presidency. The highest Donald Trump has ever gotten is 49%. He cannot tell you with the support of half of the country really feel like. He can't tell you that. I also look at the fact that we flipped over 30 seats from red to blue. They have flipped zero from blue to red. The fact that we have had back-to-back record-breaking protests against Donald Trump, and that Donald Trump can't even get people to show up to his birthday parade. And mind you, I'm from New Orleans, Louisiana, the home of Mardi Gras. I know a trash parade when I see one. That parade was garbage. Nobody wanted to be there. You can hear the wheels on the parade float squeak. It was so boring. You had America 250. Less than 250 people showed up to it. It was boring. It was lame. Like, all of the political capital that Donald Trump built, realistically off the back of Joe Biden, it wasn't because Donald Trump was good. Joe Biden was just a great foil for him. But the thorn in his side will always be himself and his own actions. From the second Donald Trump came in and allowed a ketamine addict named Elon Musk, the world's richest junkie, buy a government position and start to eliminate different departments in the government that was investigating him. Literally from that time on, he has been unpopular. Republicans have not been able to do town halls without getting cursed out or shouted at since like February or March of 2025. The country as a whole is showing that we are not MAGA. Like, his support only gets less every month. I think some people get caught up in his rhetoric because he always gonna talk big. He always gonna give you the biggest vision of what he may do or what he wanna do, but that's often not what happens. His movement is dying.
0: As a Black man in the South, when you walk or drive around wherever you are and you see a Trump Vance sticker or a MAGA hat, how does that make you feel compared to when there were many more open displays of the Confederate flag?
1: When I see a MAGA flag, much the same as when I see a Confederate flag, because that's actually still very popular out here. I mean, it's the same thing. It shows me that you follow a man that believed that the Civil Rights Act was harmful to white people. Donald J. Trump said that. You follow a man that wouldn't rent his properties out to Black people until the government forced them to. The same dude that shared pictures of Michelle and Barack Obama as monkeys. The same guy that came up with fake genocide claims against South Africa about white South Africans that are 7% of the country own 80% of the stuff. But he don't want to save none of the Black Africans. Like, he don't want to save none of the people that's actually in poverty that need help. But the State Department is willing to spend $100 million bringing them over here. I mean, when Donald Trump say he want to make America great again, he talking about going back to the times where we didn't have rights. Like, it's not a secret. He don't look at Black people as people. Realistically, he don't look at most other races as people at all. And he despises poor people in general. So I think most people are disliked by Donald Trump, but you can tell it's a special dislike out of him when it comes down to the Black race. This is something that you would expect out of a man raised in the Jim Crow era by a father that was caught at a KKK rally. It's never been easier to call it out for what it is. Like, you have the portion of the DOJ that processes civil rights, led by Harmeet Dillon, basically running a white grievance campaign that the only racism in America is based on white people. Meanwhile, you have Louisiana specifically doing environmental racism If you're in a predominantly black neighborhood, we'll allow you to have poison water. We can poison your air. You can get a higher risk of cancer, and we just won't care about it because the white people have just moved to a better neighborhood, and we'll make sure the rich folks never deal with that struggle.
0: That transactionalism or that deal-making view gets carried to a global scale, too. You mentioned in your speech on the state Senate floor about Zambia and Zimbabwe. I don't know if a lot of people know about the hostage taking, basically, the way that the Trump administration has approached minerals for healthcare, which is insane, but it's rooted in this same racist transactional lens that you're referring to.
1: Absolutely. Like, basically, the Trump campaign is telling Zambia and Zimbabwe, you either give us favorable conditions, whatever conditions we ask you for when it comes down to minerals, or we're going to allow your people to die of AIDS. Like, it's just a very, I mean, maybe they don't say it in that matter-of-fact sort of way, but that is basically what they're saying. This is a robbery. Like, this is no different from me kicking in your door if you own a store, a corner store or something like that, pointing a gun at you and saying, give me your money or you're going to die. Like, this is the exact same thing. And when you have people like Elon Musk, who literally does racial rage posting all day on Twitter, has on multiple occasions called African countries racist, like, it doesn't shock me that they have this ideology towards majority black nations. Like, Donald Trump is the guy that said all Somalians are garbage. So when you see them belittling the lives of actual Africans due to stuff like minerals, right? Like, the same party that say all life matters, all life is precious, they will allow those children to die of AIDS to get minerals. And it shows you what's going on behind the curtain. They don't value the lives of black people. They don't believe it's worth more than the minerals that they can get from them, and it's sickening.

0: Your hat says Trump was wrong about everything. It should say you are wrong about everything.
1: That's adorable.
2: The board is clear. The board is clear.
1: Burn. Pam Bondi wrote that for you?
3: This is Alex Wise on SeaChange Radio, and I'm speaking to Marshawn Camise. He's a progressive activist in Louisiana. It seems like there's a competition for who's the bigger victim. And for the last 100 years, we knew that immigrant populations, minority populations in general, were getting the short end of the stick. But then Trump comes along and says, aha, actually, the white people are the ones who are getting the short end of the stick. You guys are the real victims. I'm the victim here. You know, the luckiest billionaire in the world is somehow a victim. There's this constant whining. How powerful is that ability to flip the script?
1: We've seen this same thing play out, whether it's like Italy with Mussolini, whether it's Germany with Hitler. When you have a large amount of the population that's living in below desirable standards, when you have a lot of discontent in the population, it leaves an opening for narratives like this to tell people that you are the victim, you are being aggrieved. And that's what Donald Trump did with the vast majority of like the white base that voted for him. He came out and said, no, it's actually DEI and black people taking from your jobs, or the LGBTQ, they're the ones that's harming your children. And it creates on a ground level this division amongst people to where we're all scrambling amongst resources that could be dispersed equally, right? Because I mean, clearly, if we have enough to spend $2 billion a day in Iran, we could spend more making sure we have a livable wage or health care for everybody or the ability to go to school on a taxpayer dime. But without that, you create this strife, and you can see the animosity in people. Like, I do TikTok conversations for hours out of the day. I usually do 2 shows per day on TikTok. And like, you have these people that come up and they're so angry. And it's like, I don't even think you understand that your beef is not with me. Like, I don't have enough money to cause the income inequality that ruins your life. I don't have enough governmental power to reduce the regulations that have made your child sick. I'm not in HHS to where I can stop your children from getting medicines, leading them to get measles or whooping cough.
3: But you care and you're involved. And I guess the real takeaway is your message can be just as contagious as one of hate.
1: Absolutely. I mean, what it comes down to is understanding what the real solution is. Like, it's not for us to be like fighting with each other in the street. Like, if you really look at the root causes of it, the vast majority of it has already been figured out. We need to address income inequality. We need wealth redistribution. We need to strengthen our social safety net programs. We need to improve our schools. Like, one of the things that I think causes problems, and this is down to the granular level that I don't think nobody want to talk about, because it's a problem on a bipartisan level, whether it's Republicans or Democrats. But as a country, we have never taken education seriously. So we have a lot of people that don't understand history, don't understand civics. They don't understand what's hurting them. You add that to the fact that the mainstream media that most people listen to has been trash for a very long time. Like, the main, like, networks that we've looked up to have let us down. And we have a legislature that won't explain, that won't put in the work. That's why I'm so passionate about building my platform, because I want to be able to go out there and have conversations with people and say, look, we're not actually angry with each other. We live in the richest country in the world. We have enough to solve this problem, as opposed to me and you being angry in the streets over who don't have jobs. We can do things like fixing our infrastructure, which will create jobs, which will make life better for everybody. And Lord knows we need it out here in New Orleans. We got some potholes that eat your car, right? Like FDR, my favorite president, was big on this. He made something called the Working People's Association. He paid people to do government jobs for money. It was a backdoor way to do wealth distribution because he's sending that money from the government into the paychecks of people. And then you start to have more money within the middle and lower classes, and the problems ease up more. Like, the better the conditions get, the harder it is to make you hate your neighbor. We haven't really solved the actual problems like wealth distribution, corruption in government, taking money out of politics, educating our people, making sure nobody have to die because they don't have health care. When you have all of these different things, and it's a multitude of other things that I could mention, we really can't justify the majority of the wars or attacks on other countries that we've done. And until we, once we address those types of things, I don't think it'll be as much of a problem between different races or different genders. But as long as people are angry with their living conditions, it's easier to kind of like stoke that division with people all the way at the bottom. I think we need to do we need to solve the problems that we know we have. And from there, we'll have a solution, I believe.
3: So how can people have an exponential impact, and what are your goals?
1: So in terms of my goals, I want to build like a platform to where we go out and explain some of the things that I talked about. Like, we do have a low information electorate due to the fact that we refuse to invest in our schooling system and educate people on history and civics. We do have a lot of issues because of problems with our media system. I want to build a platform to where we can go out and have conversations with Americans about the things that are important, about the things that's actually affected them. I think a lot more people right now can see Donald Trump for what he is, and that's why they so willingly go out and vote against him. We flipped over 30 seats from red to blue. They have flipped zero from blue to red. As opposed to waiting for people to learn the hard lesson, if we go out and speak with them ahead of time, we can save people from having to learn that lesson the hard way, because the writing right now is already on the wall. We have all the credibility that we need. We just got to have somebody on the ground that's willing to connect those dots for them and show them this is how you get to a better quality of living, and this is what's making your life so hard right now. And I mean, I'm in a privileged position because, like, for a lot of people, they have to talk about politics, but I get to talk about politics. It's something that I genuinely enjoy doing. I genuinely enjoy breaking down the way things work in the government for people. And I would love to do that on a larger scale throughout the country. I think that's what will really change us.
3: And people can connect with you on NOLA, the THA Progressive, NOLA, the Progressive on TikTok and Instagram right now, correct?
1: That is correct. On TikTok, Instagram, YouTube, Facebook, Threads, Twitter, all of that. Same name.
3: Marshawn Kamiz, thanks so much for being my guest on SeaChange Radio.
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0: we are legitimately facing a generational opportunity to transition to zero emission trucking. We have amazing technology at a good price point that we can now scale with, and it's an exciting time.
1: When it comes to electric vehicles, we hear a lot more about cars than we do about big rig trucks. The fact is that while Americans are buying electric cars at record rates, the electrification of the U.S. trucking fleet is on a slow roll. This week on SeaChange Radio, we speak with Adam Browning from Forum Mobility, a company that's trying to change that. 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
1: Oh, it's a pleasure to see you again. Pleasure to be here.
0: Yes, we've had you on before when you were the Executive Director of Vote Solar. You've transitioned to the corporate world, but still in the renewable space. Why don't you first explain to us the vision of this startup that you're working for, Forum Mobility?
1: Right on. Yes, Forum Mobility. It is, I would say, in the same vein as the work I was doing before, but now focused on a whole new world, which is freight. So our goal at Forum Mobility, we build large truck charging depots and then offer trucking carriers an easy way to transition to zero emission operations by offering leases for large electric trucks and charging subscriptions as well. So we give them a one-stop shop, all-in-one package deal that allows for that easy transfer from operating a diesel into operating an electric truck for commercial operations.
0: And give us a snapshot of where the industry is right now. Like what percentage of trucks are electrified and what are some of the more realistic forecasts?
1: Yeah, you know, it is a early stages across the board in terms of transitioning to zero emission technologies into electric trucks. We're focused right now on the heavy duty trucks, the big rigs, the semis, the tractors. When it comes to the big rigs, we are really in the early innings, very early days of this transition. So I would say there's probably about 2,000 Class 8 trucks on the road nationally. And that's just a rounding error in the overall scheme of things when it comes to the diesel semis. We have seen some extraordinary market transition. Europe is a little bit ahead of us, and then China is really leading the charge in a quite extraordinary way. In 2025, last year, about 29%, nearly 30% of the heavy-duty electric truck, heavy-duty truck sales in China were new energy technologies, they call it. So either hydrogen or electric, but the bulk of it being electric. And they've set some extraordinary goals, 40% by 2030 going forward, over 2 million units, which would be just incredible progress and really constitute just a sea change in how freight gets moved. Let's keep in mind, China moves more freight than any country in the world, including the U.S., and it's not a small country either.
0: And they're also ahead of us in terms of their train freight efficiency, I imagine, as well, no?
1: Definitely for moving people. They've got an incredible train network. I actually don't know how much of freight they put on trains versus on trucks.
0: But here in the U.S., we have a real reliance on trucks. So for us to really reduce our carbon footprint in terms of moving freight around, it seems like the lower hanging fruit than upgrading our train system is to electrify our trucking system.
1: Yeah, I mean, I love trains. You'll never get me to argue against trains. But yeah, building new track is a really difficult endeavor, and it surely isn't cheap. The real opportunity, I would say globally, about 7% of global greenhouse gas emissions come from freight movement. We cannot solve for climate without addressing how freight gets moved around. When you look at transportation emissions in the U.S., you know, that is the sector that is the single largest source of greenhouse gas emissions in the U.S., including passenger vehicles, et cetera. Freight is a smaller portion of that, somewhere around, you know, 30-35%, but it is, you know, unduly influenced by a much smaller number of actual vehicles. So really, again, once again, addressing the largest source of greenhouse gas emissions in the U.S., we really got to focus on figuring out how to affect freight movement. And so, you know, this is a really interesting tale of technology development. There's been a lot of early efforts in terms of trying to compel the truck manufacturers that make diesels to also make electric trucks. But what really gives me hope right now is that we have some new technology that is currently being delivered on the cusp of really coming through on scale, and that is with the Tesla Semi. And it is, in terms of the trucks that are available to us right now, just a step change difference in terms of its capabilities. It has about twice the range of the other trucks that are available to us. And the cost is just radically lower as well. So twice the range, charges four times faster, and, somewhere around half the cost of what the other trucks that we've been buying are. So really excited for just the new use cases that trucks like this can offer, and our ability to really dramatically scale deployment based upon that technology is at hand.
0: So the Tesla Semi is around $250,000 to $300,000, is that right?
1: I mean, I'm under NDA, can't give you specifics. I'll just hand wave like it is a lot less than what the competitor trucks are.
0: So what exactly is Forum Mobility's relationship with Tesla?
1: Our relationship with Tesla is that we are selling their truck. They do offer chargers, the charging equipment themselves. It's a good product. We are not exclusively utilizing the Tesla chargers in our depots, but we will be utilizing the Tesla manufactured chargers as well.
0: Are there subsidies already in place from the IRA, the Inflation Reduction Act, that relate to electrifying the nation's trucking infrastructure?
1: Yeah. So, you know, the question that, you know, I've kind of spent my career working on is like, how do we develop the things that we know we need but don't yet really exist? And so, as you know, you had me on before when I was working on solar issues, and that was the bulk of my career for 20 years. I focused on state level policy to help grow solar markets, to build scale, to bring down costs. And you know, I'll say, you know, our premise was when I got started with solar, it was by far the most expensive technology for generating electricity. Now, just due to the gravitational pull of the economics itself, globally, we're deploying about a gigawatt and a half

And so when it comes to trucking, there had been previously an approach that was really focused on a mandate. So some of the federal initiatives, really did require the truck OEMs, the equipment makers, to increasingly reduce the sort of the environmental impact of their full fleet that required them to end up building zero emission truck options. California went way farther than most, and it has a unique ability to set emission standards above federal levels and really tried to mandate a transition to zero emission trucking. With the Trump administration, they undercut all those efforts, pulled back. And so we are now on a sort of a policy pathway that is, instead of the stick, it's the carrot. And so California and other states do provide healthy incentives to help trucking carriers afford these trucks and encourage them through the economics to buy and deploy them with a full package. So when we are operating here in California, we take the truck incentive. There are some very limited incentives for the electricity as well as installing the charging, package those all together, and we can provide, again, with those efforts, a cost per mile that is cheaper than running a diesel truck. And that is our singular sort of selling effort as we try to get new truck carriers to adopt this technology.

0: This is Alex Wise on SeaChange Radio, and I'm speaking to Adam Browning. He's the Chief Strategy Officer for Forum Mobility. So, Adam, continuing with the economics of semi-trucks, both electric and diesel, if you can give us a snapshot of what a used versus a new diesel truck might be, and then compare that to electrified trucks.
1: Yeah, I mean, it's interesting. We really see the full gamut of like size of carriers that are looking to try to make this investment. And our first customer was Height Logistics, a company down in Long Beach. Rudy Diaz is the CEO, just a gentleman and a scholar. Love that guy. And for him, you know, he was looking at some of these regulations that were coming, and he's like, I got to get out ahead of it. He had, you know, small trucking fleet, you know, well less than 50, as well as a warehouse not too far outside the port of Long Beach. But he was interested in being a leader, and we built charging at his site and bought and leased to him 4 electric trucks. He's since grown that fleet to over 25. And a big part of that is, you know, let's keep in mind that there, you know, there's a lot of links in the supply chain, and the shippers, the cargo owners themselves, are really a crucial player in all of this. And so there are a lot of shippers, especially multinationals, that have climate commitments for Scope 3 emissions, which is, you know, the emissions associated with third parties moving your goods, that we're really looking, they want to ensure that they're able to lower their climate footprint across the board. So the big trucking companies are generally buying new trucks. They don't want to deal with maintenance. So they buy them, they run them for a couple hundred thousand miles, and then they sell them into a secondary market. Smaller trucking companies, they're buying

0: not secondhand and third and fourth hand. And so, yeah, while a new truck can be anywhere between $150,000 to $250,000 on a diesel side, they're not really commodities. It's what do you have a day cab? Is it a sleeper cab? There are a lot of different customization of trucks that you can get into. A lot of these smaller companies were buying, third-hand trucks. But then you're also inheriting maintenance issues. And so one of the benefits of going electric as well is there's no oil changes. And they're vastly simpler machines that should be able to run a lot longer with a lot less maintenance on it. So when you look at our customers, so we've built our flagship depot is inside the Port of Long Beach. It's got 9 megawatts of power, 44 high-speed charging dispensers. And we have in there, we've got a bunch of trucks that's owned by Amazon, run by J.B. Hunt, one of the largest motor carriers in the country. And then we've got a guy with a truck. We are a platform that allows companies of every size to be able to successfully make this transition to zero emission.
1: And you mentioned that the Tesla Semi has a better range than existing electric trucks and can charge faster. Maybe you can give us an overview of some of the barriers in terms of range and maybe contrast that to the range of a diesel truck.
0: Yeah. So our initial focus at Forum Mobility and through a lot of policymaker support as well was on this element, this link in the supply chain called drayage. And this is where you're at a port where you see the ships come in with those corrugated containers. You've all seen those pictures. They get unloaded on the docks, then they got to get out of there and quickly so that there's room for more. There's a rather specialized fleet that takes those containers and takes them out to the distribution center, which could be near the port or it could be quite a ways further down. And so the bulk of our customers right now do that in the Port of Long Beach. And a lot of those runs, they're pretty short. They're going from Long Beach to South Central LA, 10, 20 miles, or they're going out into the Inland Empire. There's a huge warehouse district that is, around 50, 60 miles away as well. And so they can make the trucks that we currently have in our fleet at around 225 miles. So, you can make one, maybe two trips out to the IE if you're feeling lucky.
1: Out to the where?
0: Sorry, the Inland Empire. Now, with the Tesla Semi, you've got a 500-mile range. So, in response, we're now building charging all the way out into Las Vegas, into Phoenix. And so, some of our existing carriers that are currently running those lanes with diesels can now access that with a semi with a charge at either end of that lane. So we're not really focused on, across the country, across the road, long distance. It's much more of that regional delivery, regional hauls. I would say the other use case is also, again, they call this regional delivery. If you think about your or anything like where I live, there's a Safeway, grocery store, and there's a bunch of trucks, day cab semis out front that come and they wait out front and then they back in and unload and then they do it again tomorrow and then they do it again the next day.
1: And that's probably the majority of trucks, right? Most trucks aren't zigzagging from coast to coast all the time.
0: I mean, there's healthy markets for each. Our goal is to focus on the use cases that actually lend themselves to electric trucks, and this is a great one. So, those guys, there's a distribution center that serves those grocery stores, and there's a truck that pulls in the morning, and they probably hit eight different grocery stores. They're doing around 300 plus miles every day as they hit each one of those, and then they come back at night. And that is a perfect use case for an electric truck, especially with the added benefit is like this is where you are, working in population centers with the most sort of exposure to those emissions. So those, I think, are going to be some of the next levels of utilization that will go electric.

0: This is Alex Wise on SeaChange Radio, and I'm speaking to Adam Browning from Forum Mobility. So, Adam, maybe you can walk us through some of your infrastructure visions and what exists now, not just your company, but in general. Let's say I'm a trucker and I have unlimited budget. I don't want to be part of the fossil fuel problem anymore. I'm willing to invest whatever it takes. What would be my best bet for getting a truck, and how would I be able to navigate and charge it right now? And then how do you see that evolving in a couple of years?
1: So let's just start with, the charging for these electric trucks, like the current ones that we have with Volvo, Daimler, BYD. It is the same plug as you would have on your Chevy Bolt. It's the CCS plug. And those trucks charge, they probably max out around 250, 280 kilowatts. And so, you know, which is about what your typical charging station will offer. In fact, like I currently lease a Hyundai Ioniq 5, and it has a, you know, charge rate capacity of 350. It charges faster than these big trucks. You know, the current generation of trucks from Volvo and Daimler have about 550 plus kilowatt hour batteries. And so you can get a 0 to 80% charge in around 90 minutes in effect. So hour and a half, you know, it is manageable under the fastest charging. We also, you know, we have this depot where we offer the overnight dwell charging. You can go low and slow and it all works out fine. If you're a trucker, time is money. And if you're just trying to top off in the middle of the day, kicking back for an hour and a half, 2 hours, manageable, not ideal. So the next generation of charging is called the Megawatt Charging Standard, or MCS, and it offers radically different charging speeds. So these new chargers go, they're around 1,200 kilowatts. So, you know, a good four times faster than what is currently available under the old standard. So generically speaking,
0: it's about 20 minutes or 30 minutes to do a full charge then?
1: So you can get basically a full charge in that 30 minute time frame. As you know, if you've ever, you know, operated a an electric truck, like the closer you get to full, if you ever operate an electric car or charge an electric car, the closer you get to full, it slows up a bit. You've got to precondition the battery. You aren't always redlining at the max level the whole way. And the same rules for battery health operate here as well, that if you want, you know, the durability of the battery, the longevity of the battery is improved if you just charge to 80% rather than go to the full 100%. So if you don't need the full 100%, you stop it at 80%. So yeah, now, you know, you can get the bulk of your charging done in the time of a bathroom break and a quick coffee. So it really changes the way that people think about operating these trucks. There isn't the same sort of real difference between, or step change difference between, fueling a diesel and fueling an electric truck.
0: So you've explained your model and what makes sense from a business standpoint if you're looking to roll out infrastructure. But assuming we move on from the Trump administration at some point and we return to sanity and we invest heavily in freight infrastructure, what would be a best case scenario with these new generations of chargers? Could we, in the not so distant future, be seeing electric fleets crossing the country, Adam?
1: I definitely think so. Again, the first use case isn't going to be for the long haul going from Los Angeles to Houston. We're going to see more of that regional delivery for the first use cases. To that point, this is going to need, you're going to need a lot of power for this. Like, these trucks are pretty hungry. And part of the challenge is a lot of, you know, finding that power and then developing charging around it can be difficult, especially for these smaller trucking companies. So while a big trucking company owns its warehouse, it owns its drop yard, it may have the wherewithal to be able to bring power to its site and build charging there. A lot of these smaller guys, they don't own their own warehouse. They've got a 2-year lease on it, and it doesn't pay to install charging there. So that is why, you know, we are supplementing this network with our multi-fleet sort of shared charging depots. I would say another thing that is, really starting to change this, that's there are some of these, traditional trucking gas stations, like the Pilot, for example, and Travel Centers of America are investing in these MCS charging. So they're on the interstates already. They're where truckers need to go, and they are building, in partnership with Tesla, these MCS chargers. Tesla itself, similar to what it did with light duty, is also now trying to remove that barrier to purchase and helping to seed public charging for trucks across the country. They've got something like 40 plus sites. If you go on their website, you can see where they're developing charging across the country for the megawatt charging standard MCS ultra fast truck charging, and really located in really heavily truck traveled freight corridors.
0: So when you were at Vote Solar, there was a lot of hopeful signs that we were seeing lower costs and a great expansion, higher penetration rates than previously expected in terms of home solar. What gives you hope similarly in the trucking space, Adam?
1: It's a really exciting time. As dire as certain things on the environmental and climate front are, we are legitimately facing a generational opportunity to transition to zero emission trucking. We have amazing technology at a good price point that we can now scale with, and it's an exciting time. So I just want to paint a picture that we're going to see a lot more change when it comes to the freight future.
0: Adam Browning is the Chief Strategy Officer for Forum Mobility. Adam, thanks so much for being my guest on SeaChange Radio.
1: Oh, I really appreciate it, Alex. Thank you.

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0: Welcome to the Project Censored radio show on Pacifica Radio. I am your co-host, Eleanor Goldfield. This week, first up, I sit down with Kelsman Shaka, an organizer with the DFW Support Committee, to talk about the Prairie Land case. With combined sentences of 562 years, the defendants represent the latest intensification in the U.S. government's violent assault on free speech, freedom of assembly, freedom to have zines, freedom to think, and more. We discuss the egregious and absurd case, from the prosecution outright lying in court to the judge fining lawyers for defending their clients. Taken all together, it's a terrifying reminder that in these times, you could face decades in jail for not liking your government. Next up, Leonardo Flores joins the show again to talk about the fallout from the double earthquake in Venezuela. Leo outlines some of the recent U.S. media propaganda attempting to smear Venezuela when, in fact, it is the U.S. paralyzing Venezuela's disaster response through unilateral economic warfare. Leo and I discuss the U.S. and Israel vying for shock doctrine access, how grassroots coordination post-disaster builds revolutionary solidarity, and more. Open your eyes and realize what's happening. Time's running out to reach all potential fame. At the table, then you're probably on the menu. I'm Eleanor Goldfield, co-host of the Project Censored radio show, and here's some of the news that didn't make the news the week of July 13th, 2026. As huge swaths of the planet find themselves in so-called heat domes, aka furnaces, an Inside Climate News analysis of press releases issued by members of the House and Senate show that elected Democrats have embraced the message of climate hushing, with mentions of climate change plummeting since 2025. The focus is instead on affordability, but as usual, Dems analyze data the way that a cat might analyze a mixing board, with a blend of shallow interest, confusion, and ultimately just swatting at it. The affordability crisis is the climate crisis, be it in the total lack of investment in green energy, the perpetuation of the war machine that siphons funds from all other social programs that support affordability while destroying the planet, and, you know, the simple fact that the climate crisis makes everything more expensive, like food, utilities, housing. But y'all just keep swatting at that data, Dems. Exhibit A, a new analysis from clean energy think tank Energy Innovation finds that the cumulative impact of the Trump administration's attacks on clean energy, including the repeal of clean energy tax credits, new barriers to permitting wind and solar, and a tilt toward more expensive coal-fired power, will raise the average household's energy costs by $460 by 2035, $490 a year by 2040. That means adding about $500 billion to American households in collective energy costs by 2040. That comes on top of electricity rates that have already spiked more than 7% nationwide since last fall. I wonder if Dems consider that an affordability issue? Relatedly, the CEO of Exelon, a utility company that services some 11 million people in the U.S., went on record saying that Americans should ready ourselves for nationwide blackouts starting in 2027 due to the strain that data centers are putting on the power grid. People are, in fact, already feeling the strain, getting notices that their utility bills will increase due to data centers. Novara Media reports that data centers are driving massive carbon emissions, consuming 6% of all electricity in the UK and US. The amount of power they use has risen 15% in just 2 years. This might be why, as we've covered on the show before, people are fighting back globally. In the US alone, between the beginning of January and the end of March of this year, some 75 proposed data centers have been blocked by community organizing. That's $130 billion worth of data center projects that didn't happen. Hear, hear. Also related to the continued assault on the ecosystems of which we are a part, the Trump EPA has just approved its fifth forever chemical pesticide. A 2024 report from researchers at the Center for Biological Diversity, Environmental Working Group, and Public Employees for Environmental Responsibility found that forever chemicals are increasingly being added to U.S. pesticide products, contaminating waterways and posing health risks to humans. Forever chemicals never break down, by the way, hence the name. And among other things, they've been found to be highly carcinogenic, linked to reduced fertility, reproductive toxicity, and birth defects. Here's also, by the way, where critical media literacy comes into play. Though the EPA will report that at low doses there's little risk and other such vague and ultimately false language, there's actually no safe dosage for these chemicals. Much like lead, there's an official threshold, but it's not as if that amount is actually safe. safe. It's just an amount that the government and industry agreed upon. The Marshall Project reports that as of May, the federal government had issued more than 65,000 fines to immigrants who reportedly have deportation orders but remain in the U.S., seeking more than $36 billion in total. Some of the individual fines are as high as $1.8 million, $998 per day for the statutory maximum of 5 years. That makes so much more sense than just taxing billionaires. Last year, the Trump administration began aggressively fining immigrants who allegedly stayed in the country past a deportation order. The law allowing these fines had been on the books since 1996, when good old Bill Clinton asserted that the legislation strengthened, quote, the rule of law by cracking down on illegal immigration at the border, in the workplace, and in the criminal justice system, without punishing those living in the U.S. legally. The Dems always make horrible things sound a bit nicer. Right before they hand those tools over to the Republicans who use them in the same way, but louder and prouder. Folks might have noticed that the war on Iran began again. Israel continues to bomb Lebanon despite yet another poorly named ceasefire agreement. Amnesty International has called for war crimes probe into Israeli strikes that killed 24 Lebanese civilians. And Israel continues its attacks in Gaza as construction of concentration camps, euphemistically called humanitarian shelters, presses forward. Finally today, a meticulous investigative report by the Dutch newspaper De Volkskrant documenting the deliberate targeting of children in Gaza has been awarded the European Press Prize 2026, one of the continent's most prestigious journalism honors. The award-winning piece titled What the Wounds Tell documented 114 cases of children under the age of 15 who were each struck by a single bullet to the head or chest. Nearly all of them died or were left severely disabled. In one example, a U.S. trauma surgeon working at the European hospital in Gaza recounts when he found four boys under the age of 10 with identical head wounds within 48 hours. The most prestigious European press prize based on the deliberate sniping of children, and U.S. media doesn't feel the need to mention it. That's some of the news that didn't make the news for the week of July 13th, 2026. Just a quick note to listeners, the trial and sentences that we're discussing here are federal charges. Defendants are still facing state trials. Thanks, everyone, for joining us at the Project Censored radio show on Pacifica Radio. I'm your co-host, Eleanor Goldfield, and we're very glad right now to be joined by Kels Menchaca, who's part of the Dallas-Fort Worth, the DFW Support Committee, and a friend of some of the Prairieland defendants. Kels, thanks so much for joining us.
1: Yeah, thank you for having me on.
0: Absolutely. I mean, listeners will probably be familiar, but I just want to start with some backstory here. On July 4th, 2025, there was a noise demonstration outside the Prairieland concentration camp in Texas. And just so folks know, noise demos are quite common. They're something that detainees can hear and know that they're not forgotten, that people on the outside care and are fighting for them. I myself have been to at least a dozen over the years. So this is in and of itself neither a unique nor a wild or crazy action. At some point, an individual fired a gun at an Alvarado police officer, and now I'm pulling from the Prairieland defendant's site, quote, the officer was allegedly injured in the neck and was released from the hospital within hours. The prosecution alleges that this was a coordinated ambush planned by all those in attendance. The DOJ claims that the defendants are part of a violent ideological movement they call Antifa. As evidence, they cite zines, political rhetoric, and many practices common for activists such as using signal wearing black and asserting their rights when arrested, end quote. So I laugh because there's too much to cry about. So Kels, before we get to the astonishingly egregious sham trial and sentencing, could you clear up some of the fog of confusion and propaganda that folks may have been wading through about what really happened on July 4th last year that precipitated where we are today?
1: Yeah. So obviously I wasn't there, and everyone, even the people who were there, were largely kind of dispersed. So not everyone can give the same account of everything, but from what we've kind of pieced together is it was a peaceful noise demonstration. A couple people felt the need to carry rifles. That's fine. It's Texas. Everybody has a gun. My grandma has a gun. So People set off fireworks. They were told to disperse. Everyone kind of started to disperse out. It was close to midnight, 11 o'clock. And someone from the detention facility placed a phone call making accusations, like wild accusations, that they were under attack, that it was an ambush. So an Alvarado police officer, Lieutenant Gross, shows up, and within 3 seconds of him exiting the vehicle, draws his gun that we see on his dash cam and from his body cam footage, and starts to aim it at the back of a fleeing unarmed suspect, who we now know as Nathan Bowman. Did not know that at the time. And Ben Song fired suppressive fire into the ground. You can see on the camera like puffs of dirt. And the officer was struck kind of in the back. We found out during trial that the officer had shot at the suspects and the people who are now prisoners, and struck the gun that Benjamin Song had. That's why it jammed. There was a bullet in it from the officer. So he did shoot at people and is claiming that, oh, these violent protesters. Other people had been going back to their cars, it seems. They walked in front of police cars. They had no idea anything was going on, and then were aggressively like detained and questioned by the Alvarado police and accompanying areas. People are accused of being in Black Bloc, but Ben Song had like a green mask. You see two people walking by in tank tops and jeans, like these, all of these wild things that they accused of happening at the very beginning turns out to be lies. Who knew? Cops lie.
0: Yeah, they're actually legally allowed to lie. So, but yeah, I mean, as somebody who wears a lot of black, like that's not a political ideology. That's just clothing. So the, you know, again, like it's so absurd. And yet this is where we are. And for folks wondering, we're recording this on July 7th. And so as of today, 15 people have been sentenced. The first 8 were sentenced June 23rd and the other 7 on July 1st. The federal charges levied against the initial 8 included riot, material support for terrorists, attempted murder, possession and conspiracy to use explosives. Again, it's July 4th. People are setting off fireworks. Like, I mean, literally the entire country would be in jail if that was. And of course, conspiracy to conceal documents, which, as I understand it, was the charge against somebody moving zines around. So before we get to that sentencing specifically, Kels, I wondered if you could walk us, obviously not through the whole trial. I mean, there's no way of doing that. But I mean, for instance, like the first update that I heard about it was a defense attorney being thrown out of court for wearing a shirt the judge didn't like. And so he called a mistrial. And as noted in one of your press releases, the judge dismissed, quote, numerous motions to overturn the convictions without providing written rulings and with little to no explanation. All 9 trial defendants filed motions for a new trial detailing how the government failed to provide the necessary evidence for a conviction and instead put on a trial that was, quote, saturated with evidence designed to evoke fear, political bias, and guilt by association, end quote. So again, there's no way that we can walk through the entire trial. I will say that there's great updates and great backstory on the website, prairielanddefendants.com, which we'll link to in the show notes. But Kels, could you just give us an idea of like what kind of courtroom were these defendants walking into?
1: Sure. So Mark Pittman was appointed by Donald Trump last time he was in office and really wants to keep that job. Actually, prior to this, he forced one lawyer off the case with threats of going to prison because he said that lawyer was not local, even though that lawyer signed a lease, was local, threatened to throw him in jail. Someone else's lawyers made motions and they were fined $500 each. So 3 lawyers were fined $500 each for making motions on behalf of their clients. So it was kind of a hostile court before anyone even appeared before him. The incident with Marquita, Jesse Jackson had just passed away. and she had on a shirt under her blazer that had civil rights icons on it, legal civil rights icons. And when it seemed like the jury was going to side with defendants more than immediately side with the prosecution, the judge used that to rule a mistrial. Officially, you're not supposed to jury shop. Unofficially, yes. And not only did he then decide to declare mistrial when he called the next pool of jury, he doubled the jury pool and decided to take over the voir dire, which is usually lawyers get to question and they have the option of striking jurors. The judge did that himself. Lawyers could submit questions, but the judge was ultimately the one who asked the questions and decided what questions were allowed to be asked. That's really unusual in Texas courts. That doesn't happen very often. So from all accounts, all of the jurors were non-Black and largely leaning towards white, not because that's the demographics of that area, but because the judge actively did not want anyone who was sympathetic to any of the political ideology that people had, because that's what was going to be on trial. So during trial, one of the ICE agents that they put up as one of the two that were initially out and that they claim were shot at admitted on stand. He didn't fill out that report that they had submitted in discovery. He'd never seen it because they said, well, you say in the report there are 20 people. There are clearly not 20 people. What happened? And he went, I didn't write that report. Lots of other things like that. One, Nathan Bauman, who is one of the cooperating defendants, said in his witness statement, yeah, my lawyer told me to say whatever I needed to say, even if I had to make stuff up. So at least two open accounts of perjury that were not taken into account amongst all of the other things that occurred. Ben Song's argument of self-defense was not allowed, including like defense of other people, which I would argue, you know, if someone pulls a gun on an unarmed civilian, that would be a reason of self-defense, but that was legally not permitted. And everything was very much like, here's what we're going to do. We're going to put on a trial. It's going to seem like maybe it could be legitimate. Doesn't really matter. We're going to get a guilty verdict.
0: It reminded me in so many ways of the Haymarket Eight that we don't learn about in school, of course, because then we'd also have to learn about, hey, why don't we celebrate May Day in the U.S.? Officially, for folks who are curious, if you want like some bar trivia, May 1st in the United States is celebrated as Law Day due to Eisenhower officially made that, just to double down on the don't know your own history, kids. But of course, the Haymarket, that was like the same thing as what you're talking about. It was a political ideology on trial. And much like Prairieland, there were people that were on trial that weren't even there at Haymarket. So it's, history does, if not repeat, it certainly does rhyme. And I also want to pull here, since we're still talking about the trial, I want to pull here from a recent article by Ken Klippenstein that highlights the quote unquote expert witness that's really in line with the Cracker Jack examples that you've given so far. As Ken writes, the prosecution called this expert witness that has never spent a day in government or academia, but instead cut his teeth at various pro-Israel advocacy groups. And I'll just read here from the piece because I think it holds a lot of context as to how these 15 were sentenced and what kind of experts courts are relying on to target basically anyone who disagrees with the U.S. government. Quote, under cross-examination, Shadeller acknowledged he had authored an article on combating far-left extremism, whose subtitle, a defense lawyer pointed out, was a roadmap for the Trump administration. He conceded that his work is not peer-reviewed and rests on open-source research, material one can find on the internet, which he agreed carries both false information and true information. Somehow, he ended up being the Justice Department's expert witness to explain Antifa and the grave threat that it poses. The DOJ parroted his view of America, announcing that the Prairieland Eight are, quote, part of a larger militant enterprise made up of networks of individuals and small groups, primarily ascribing to an ideology that explicitly calls for the overthrow of the U.S. government, law enforcement authorities, and the system of law. And during the course of the trial, he also noted that there was no evidence in recovered chats of this, but that he expected those discussions to take place in person, not in a recoverable chat. So he admits to not having any evidence to back up that claim. And when even the judge, as you've already pointed out, is no friend to justice, questioned him about whether, quote, owning Antifa literature would make him an anti-fascist, the government's Antifa expert volunteered that he owns quite a bit himself. So what about, you know, Daniel, who had anti-fascist zines? How does he get 30 years? I mean, it is absolutely horrific. It is such a kangaroo court. And this is just, you know, one example, and you pointed out some others, but I'm curious if you could talk about, I mean, like, these are the kind of experts that were brought forward to basically condemn people to hundreds of years in prison. I mean, this is what the government's working with.
1: Yeah, that was their primary witness for this, like, oh no, scary Antifa has come for you, was a man with no academic rigor behind him, with no history of anything except social media posts. So I guess my mom with her Facebook posts is of equal academic value and can now be called as an expert witness for whatever they happen to do for her gardening posts. Now she's a master gardener. I don't know if she knows that, but according to the U.S. government, same thing.
0: Yeah, I mean, I would much rather have your mother called as an expert witness. So, I mean, moving on to the sentencing, I believe both Judge Pittman, who sentenced the first eight, and then Judge O'Connor, who sentenced the last seven, cited the defendant's beliefs as a reason to push for maximum sentencing. And if I'm not mistaken, Pittman also said that he wanted to send a warning to all those with similar ideologies, which is just like some mad dystopian pre-crime slop. But could you talk a little bit about the sentences here? I mean, you have people who weren't even there getting sentences that go beyond what a lot of people get for murder.
1: Yeah. So O'Connor, who was a Bush appointee, was the person who just outwardly stated that this was to deter people from similar ideologies. So usually these sentences would be served like concurrently. So they would be, everybody's charges would be served at the same time, all of them together. So you're looking at like 15 years, which is already too much for a made up crime. But in this case, they stacked them consecutively. So when you finish with one charge, you go to the next charge to serve that sentence. And then after that's served, you serve the next sentence. So that's how we ended up with, unlike the January Sixers, who their largest one, even though they actually committed murder, was 22 years. That's how we end up with Ben Song, who didn't do that, with 100 years. Daniel Sanchez Estrada, who is a friend and who I really respect, ended up with 30 years because he was an artist and he moved his own stuff. But by accepting a call from his wife that she didn't want her car towed, somehow that's a conspiracy.
0: And I'm curious, because obviously there's going to be an appeal process. Are there appeals based on, you know, just the fact that, like, what even was this trial? Like, what does the appeal process look like right now? And where are the defendants at? Like, are they, I'm assuming they're in either in jail or already in prison. Like, what's the status? And again, we're recording this on Tuesday, July 7th, so folks are aware.
1: So right now, Daniel was the only one who only had federal charges. So he is entering that whole disaster of the Board of Prisons. The appeals process has kind of started. There's like a 14-day deadline after sentencing, but obviously we have to appeal this. There's a lot of legal jargon that has been thrown around And I don't know which appeal goes in what order, but I know that appeals have been filed for some people. I believe most of their appeals are in for that short deadline. And hopefully we can get this overturned and someone to see reason. The Fifth Circuit is notoriously conservative, so I don't know how much success we're going to have, but I have hope because I really love my friends and I'd like to see them again.
0: Yeah, well, absolutely. And I know that there's more information, including ways to support, over at prairielanddefendants.com. And I think it's important that we educate ourselves about this because, I mean, of course, I think you should care just because these are human beings that were just showing up for their community. I think we should care just because of that. And also because, much like the Haymarket Eight that precipitated attacks that are obviously still ongoing against anarchists, communists, socialists, just the left in general, the never-ending boogeyman of the left, this heralds a very scary precedent for folks who, again, like, move zines, have zines, who want to show up for their community in ways that include singing and setting off fireworks on the 4th of July. I mean, the idea that any of this can be twisted to federal crimes that see people going to jail for decades is horrifying. So I think it's really important that we all educate ourselves on this case in particular and show up for each other in these times. So, Kels, thanks again so much for taking the time to sit down with us. And we'll definitely be staying up to date on what's going on with your friends. Again, folks, check out prairielanddefendants.com. Thanks again.
2: 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Coming up next, I sit down with Leonardo Flores to discuss the fallout from Venezuela's double earthquake. That's coming up right now, so please stay with us.
0: Thanks, everyone, for joining us at the Project Censored Radio Show on Pacifica Radio. I am your co-host, Eleanor Goldfield, and we're very glad right now to once again be joined by Leonardo Flores, who's the co-founder of the Venezuela Solidarity Network. He previously worked as an organizer with Code Pink and as an analyst with the Venezuelan Embassy in the U.S. Leonardo was born in Venezuela and maintains close ties to social movements that have transformed the country over the past 26 years. Leo, thanks so much for joining us again.
3: Of course. It's always a pleasure to be on with you, Eleanor.
0: It's always a pleasure to see you, even in or particularly in these times. And of course, folks may have heard or probably have heard about the devastating double earthquake that hit Venezuela on June 24th, a 7.2 and a 7.5, only 39 seconds apart. There were more than 700 aftershocks. And as of now, more than 3,300 people have been declared dead, more than 16,000 injured, and more than 40,000 are still missing. So folks may have heard about that, but of course, what you're not going to hear on corporate media is what I want to start with asking you, Leo, because of course any country's disaster response is very much tied to how much money that disaster response has to maintain some basic infrastructure and things like that. So just starting off here, Leo, could you talk to us about how U.S. sanctions and the current political situation, just with, you know, the president and the first lady being in prison in Brooklyn, how has that hampered Venezuela's disaster response after these earthquakes?
3: Well, I'll start with kind of the smallest impact and go on to the biggest. But like, so for example, the day of the earthquake, the night I was on the phone with a comrade who works at Code Pink, and we were talking about we have to set up a fundraiser right away. And then it took us about a week to set it up because of U.S. sanctions were making it impossible to send money to organizations in Venezuela. And that's nothing new. That's something that's been happening over the past, you know, 11, 13 years. And so, you know, immediately there was this kind of bottleneck because in those immediate, you know, first 72 hours, people, it's totally in the news and people want to help and people want to give money. And there was no way to really do it. And then you had a lot of like fake news and disinformation on social media saying, oh, don't even give money to the Venezuelan Red Cross. It's controlled by the government. It isn't. But like that even shouldn't be a point because the point was to help people and to help people survive this horrible event. And so U.S. sanctions were impeding that. And then, you know, more broadly, when we look at these like 12 years or so of economic warfare from the United States, it had a massive impact. And you know, I've talked about it on the show before, but it's really worth repeating the impact of U.S. economic warfare on Venezuela. So these sanctions, the so-called, which are really so-called sanctions, because technically they're known as unilateral coercive measures, because the only body that can actually sanction according to international law is the United Nations. And there are no U.N. sanctions on Venezuela. These are mostly from the United States, from other NATO countries. And they've cost an estimated $630 billion worth of damages to the Venezuelan economy. There was a study by the Center for Economic and Policy Research that found that the Trump administration's sanctions in 2017, 2018 caused 40,000 excess deaths in that year alone. And so we can say with a lot of confidence that sanctions have been causing roughly 10,000 plus deaths a year in Venezuela since 2017. And on top of that, one of the things that it goes underreported is the effect of sanctions on migration, right? And so there's been a mass exodus of millions of people from Venezuela. Some are now coming back. But what that does is so there was a study by the UN has a special rapporteur on the negative effects of unilateral coercive measures. Her name is Alina Duhan. And in 2021, she did this report where she found that the public service sector had lost anywhere between 30 to 50% of its employees because of the impact of the sanctions. Some of those migrated, some of those left for other jobs. But immediately, when you have such kind of a wild and a drastic decrease in the number of public sector employees, that's going to have long-term effects, right? And so you have fewer doctors, fewer engineers, fewer nurses, fewer teachers, fewer, you know, emergency response workers. And that is going to have an impact. And finally, I would say that another impact of these sanctions is that it really makes it more difficult for Venezuela to buy heavy machinery, so to take care of things like infrastructure, to build more roads and to, you know, upgrade airports, to build housing. And so all of that combined makes it so that the response to the earthquake in Venezuela was made much more difficult because of U.S. sanctions.
0: Yeah, thanks for that. And I want to kind of shift gears here, because if you know, listeners might also be familiar with what's known as the shock doctrine, this concept, also the title of a 2007 book by Naomi Klein. And it's the U.S. or really any imperial core country is the habit of taking advantage of disasters, either natural or manufactured, to swoop in and take control economically, politically, militarily, or some combination thereof, not just in places like Venezuela. I mean, we saw this happen after Hurricane Katrina in Louisiana. So basically what the U.S. could do to really help is just lift the sanctions, right? But that's not going to work for the U.S. political interests. So on July 2nd, the U.S. SOUTHCOM, South Command, Commander General Francis Donovan announced the deployment of some 2,000 military personnel in response to Venezuela's earthquakes. And yet, Acting President, former Vice President Delcy Rodriguez, then thanked U.S. President Donald Trump and Secretary of State Marco Rubio for their permanent contact and support. She went on to acknowledge the U.S. major logistical deployment to receive humanitarian aid. Now, of course, I can recognize nuance in a situation, and I'd like to get your take on this, because two things can be true at once. It is possible that the U.S. is using its military to deliver aid, but one would be remarkably naive in thinking that that's the full story. So could you fill us on what's happening with SOUTHCOM's, you know, opportunistic shock doctrining here and, you know, Delcy's response and things like that?
3: Yeah, and it's really interesting because there has been a lot of kind of analysis of, especially comparing the response to the earthquake in Venezuela with what happened to the earthquake in Haiti, when immediately after the earthquake in Haiti, 20,000 U.S. troops were deployed to Haiti, and that really just set the stage for decades of more colonialism for Haiti, unfortunately. But in this case, you know, Southern Command says 2,000 troops, but 1,200 of those aren't even in the country. They're in Puerto Rico, they're in Trinidad and Tobago and other bases and on ships. I think something like 900 troops from the United States, and that includes like engineers and rescue workers and all that, are actually on the ground in Venezuela. But SOUTHCOM had this really interesting press release on that day, and they said, as directed by the Department of War, U.S. Southern Command is currently working with the Department of State to support U.S. government relief operations in Venezuela in response to yesterday's devastating earthquakes. Our joint forces are moving quickly to bring the unmasked airlift, logistics, and life-saving capabilities of the U.S. military to save lives and support the government of Venezuela during this crisis. Do you know how many people these U.S. Southern Command forces have saved in Venezuela? Five. That's out of 6,000 462 people that have been rescued overall, only five have been rescued by the U.S. troops. So clearly the United States here is, first of all, it's kind of trying to whitewash its image in Venezuela, because obviously a huge percentage of the population doesn't like the United States because of, not only because of what it did on January 3rd with the bombing of Caracas, the kidnapping of the president and first lady, but also what I mentioned before, the decades of economic war, the hybrid war. So there's a lot of animosity towards the United States government that now the U.S. government is trying to whitewash its image. But that said, you know, I think the government of Delcy Rodriguez is kind of in an impossible position where they can't say no to aid from any sector, because the tragedy is immense. You know, you mentioned the number of killed. So far, it's at 3,500. There are at least 190 buildings that have totally collapsed, another nearly 1,000 buildings that have suffered either light to major damage. So it's a tragedy of a very kind of immense scale, and Venezuela needs all the help that it can get. And so what the United States is doing is I'm kind of hesitating because the within the Trump administration itself, there's kind of two lines on Venezuela. There's kind of the economic line, where you have this kind of sector of the White House that really just wants the oil and really just wants to open the doors for U.S. corporations to step in before the sanctions are lifted, if they're going to be lifted, so that the U.S. can, you know, stick its foot in the door and all these U.S. corporations can go into the country and kind of push out their Chinese, Russian, other international counterparts. And then there's another wing within the White House, you know, typically identified with Marco Rubio, that wants full regime change in Venezuela. And so right now that the Marco Rubio wing, you know, they had a major victory with the attack on Venezuela, but they are kind of being pushed aside a little bit because what the Trump administration wants is stability. And so, and I say this because it's really interesting, is that the Venezuelan fascist opposition leader, Maria Corina Machado, who had won the Nobel Peace Prize despite calling for her country to be bombed, she's been desperate to go back to Venezuela to capitalize on the tragedy and to, you know, turning it into a political victory for herself. But the Trump administration is basically saying, no, you can't go back. And that's because that's one of the red lines of the Rodriguez government at this point, is that they don't want her back, because if she comes back, she would be under arrest, and that would cause immediate friction with the United States. So the U.S. is now kind of really kind of trying to push its way in through these kind of military logistics into Venezuela. And they're not going to be successful to the extent that they want, because, first of all, nobody wants the U.S. in Venezuela, and because the government kind of is still strong. And it's strong in the sense that, you know, the communes still back the government, the organized people still back the government. There's a very clear connection between people's power and the state. There's a civil military alliance. And all of that means that basically Chavismo, which is the movement behind the Bolivarian Revolution in Venezuela, is strong despite all of these setbacks that it has suffered. And so the U.S. wants to break that, of course, but they also want continued access to the oil. And so this tension isn't resolving itself yet for the United States, but they're trying to make inroads. So, and you know, I do want to talk a little bit about some of the misinformation we've seen, because at one point, the, you know, corporate media and the Venezuelan opposition was saying that the Venezuelan government wasn't allowing the international aid. And it all stemmed from this video where you have the Minister of the Interior, Diosdado Cabello, who's a very kind of high-ranking person within the revolution, telling the United States, there were U.S. troops nearby kind of pushing like with trucks and making a lot of noise. He basically ordered all of those trucks to turn off because there was a rescue operation underway with dogs that, you know, they send teams with dogs to these kind of collapsed buildings.

0: and after Hurricane Katrina. And then the Red Cross, when it finally did show up, brought a truck full of plastic utensils. And then Scott was like, what am I supposed to do? People don't have anything to eat this with, but thanks for the forks. I mean, that feels
1: before you go to your next question, because could I add something real quick that I meant to add? Because you mentioned the shock doctrine, and I think it's really important to see what's going to happen in Venezuela with the reconstruction within the next 6 months to a year, because something similar happened to the same state of Venezuela that we're talking about. We're talking about the state of La Guaira, which is just north of Caracas. Caracas is in a valley to the north. There's mountains, and then it's the coast. And that coastal area is the state that's most affected. And in 1999, there were massive mudslides that killed tens of thousands of people in that very same state, and then a massive reconstruction effort. And one of the curious things that happened was that in any, you know, very particularly capitalist country with a capitalist fascist government, the reconstruction would have been basically hotels and casinos, because this was prime coastal area with very nice beaches. But the revolutionary government in Venezuela, what they did was build social housing throughout that area. So we'll see what happens in Venezuela. I think that's going to be a very important sign to keep track of in terms of really who's in charge of Venezuela and what the values of the Venezuelan government are.
0: Well, and I want to, before I move on, since you brought that up, I want to ask you, because it seems like now there's more pressure on the Venezuelan government than there has ever before. So, you know, what do you expect, or what would you think that Delcy Rodriguez and the government would need to, you know, acquiesce to, or something like that? Like, oh no, you need this many hotels, or we're not going to, you know, lift sanctions or something like that. Like, what do you think that they might actually have to capitulate on in reconstruction, because the pressure is so much greater than it was in, say, 99?
1: Yeah, that's a really good point. It's not clear right now. There is quite a lot of pressure on the Venezuelan government to change its kind of internal laws. And we've seen that happen to greater and lesser extents, particularly with laws relating to oil and to minerals. It's not clear at all, though, that, you know, that pressure is going to expand into what can and can't be built. I think the Venezuelan government has already kind of acquiesced to certain demands, especially regarding aid. So the main form that the Venezuelan government is asking for aid is through this thing called the CAF, which is the Andean Community Fund. It's basically a group of nations in the Andes that have a development bank. And now the funds that the Venezuelan government is asking for are being set through this development bank. And they're going to be in there. Specifically, that money is going to be used to build housing. And hopefully it'll be social housing, but we'll see what happens. And not only that, but these funds are going to be, there's going to be international accounting firms that are going to be doing audits of everything that happens here. So already that's kind of like a small infringement on sovereignty, since these audits are being really asked for by the United States. And then there's also a really curious fact, because immediately after the earthquake, there was this really, I think it was a front page article in the Washington Post, where it's, you know, they really went hard at Venezuela's Great Housing Mission. And that's a social program that's built 5.2 million homes in the past 10 or so years. And there, the Washington Post claim was that these collapsed immediately and that everyone died, and that it's a horrible disaster and it's a stain on the legacy of Chavismo. But then when you look at the facts, you see that out of the 190 or so buildings that are totally collapsed, and that number is growing as more buildings are going to be, you know, primed for total destruction because they can't stand. But out of those 190 buildings, I think the figure so far is 10. 10 of those have been social housing missions, and less than 10% overall. So that would be roughly about 5%, but less than 10% overall have been public buildings. So the vast majority of the destroyed buildings have been private sector. And yet the Venezuelan government is being really hit hard, particularly by the international media, on this issue of, oh, the social housing that you brag so much about is in total shambles. And the fact is that that's not the case. In fact, social housing, none of the social housing mission buildings collapsed in Caracas itself, where there are about 8 or 10 other private buildings that did collapse.
0: It's almost like when there's a profit incentive, you don't build the best housing.
1: Exactly.
0: Yeah, no, I mean, it's so classic, like the Washington Post and the New York Times, they'll often do this with China too. Like China created, you know, built this many homes for this many people and dragged, you know, billion people out of poverty, but at what cost? And you're like, yeah. What? How are you trying to make this sound bad? And I want to circle back to something that you mentioned, because it once again shows the intersections of issues and that, you know, none of us exist in an issue silo. But, you know, we've had you on the show before and you've talked about how Venezuela has

0: has been very firm and very clear on its pro-Palestine stance. But just a few days ago, also under the headline of humanitarian aid, an Israeli delegation came to Caracas. And I mean, the irony is just dead here. The IDF claimed that its humanitarian delegation would support recovery efforts and share Israel's experience in emergency situations. I mean, you literally have the two nations that are built and sustained on genocidal violence and destruction. These are the two nations that are coming to aid Venezuela right now. But I was wondering if you could talk a little bit about this. I mean, what does this mean for Venezuela's stance on occupied Palestine, with the IOF just shoving its way in a bit like the U.S.?
1: Yeah, I hope it doesn't mean anything for it. I know that comrades in Venezuela are very upset about the presence of Israeli technical advisors in Venezuela, and lots of people are upset about it. But again, you know, it was a kind of a damned if you do, damned if you don't situation. First of all, the advisors, Israel was basically asked to send aid from the Jewish community in Caracas. And so if somehow the president had said no, then immediately not only would you get all these accusations of, oh, they're anti-Semitic in Venezuela because they're saying no to the Jewish community, which has happened in the past. It's a great cost to Venezuela internationally. But then, you know, again, there's so many affected buildings that, like, I understand the need for it. And it's, to me, it's totally disgusting that you have Israel whitewashing all of its crime with this kind of pittance of aid that they're sending to Venezuela, the United States doing the same. You know, I'm not sure that this is going to mean a resumption of diplomatic ties between the two countries. And, you know, Venezuela broke off ties with Israel, I want to say it was in 2009, over bombings in Gaza. And it hasn't, you know, President Maduro was one of the first to call it a genocide, was one of the first to draw a direct comparison between the Israeli government and the IOF and Nazism. And so, you know, Venezuela would be in a very strange position if it had to accept resuming ties with Israel. I hope it's not going to happen. We'll see. But certainly within the grassroots, there is total support for Palestine. And not just within the grassroots, you know, within the upper members of the government and the revolution as well, they totally support Palestine. Hopefully that it's not going to translate into greater loss of sovereignty in the sense of resumption of ties with Israel in any way. But I would just add that kind of historically, Venezuela, you know, there's some really interesting parallels with history, because back in the early 1800s, there was another massive earthquake that hit Venezuela right in the middle of its kind of Revolutionary War of Independence. And that was, you know, there was a fear that that earthquake would really just tamp down any desire for freedom from Spain, but it didn't. It actually furthered it. And then back in 1999, which is the first year of Chavez's first year in office, you had the same tragedy in La Guaira, the landslides. And again, that there was a fear that, oh, this is just going to destroy the movement because it's so bad and everyone's just going to blame the government. But it didn't. Actually, the revolutionary forces got stronger and the revolution itself deepened. And so I think there is also an opportunity for that to happen, because in, you know, this is the immediate response. You know, the government says that they sent within the first 24 hours 4,000 troops, then 11,000, then 19,000 to help with the recovery efforts. But more importantly, there were something like 28,000 volunteers who are organized, who are helping people not just in shelters and with food, but also digging people out. And so that kind of grassroots organization, coordinated in part with the government, was key in the rescue of these 6,400 people that I mentioned, right? Because it wasn't just rescue, like professional rescue workers doing all of that. It was organized communities. And so there is a possibility, I think, that the revolution is going to come out stronger because the need for grassroots organizing becomes much more obvious during this sort of disaster, right? Because it takes time for, you know, police and rescue services to respond if a building collapses. But if it's 180 buildings that all collapse and hundreds more that are partially destroyed, then yeah, it's going to take time and maybe even days before anyone official like gets to you, right? But your neighbors can help you, and your neighbors are going to be the first responders. And seeing that is going to help build not just community, but it builds people's power. So I think Venezuela is in this, at a really interesting crossroads, where clearly the United States and Venezuela's enemies, including its domestic enemies and Venezuela's fascists, are doing everything they can to not just discredit the government response, but to discredit the 20 years of social victories in Venezuela. And on the other hand, you have organized communities who support the government, who are getting even more organized. And so that's going to come to a head at some point. We'll see what happens. It's clearly, I don't want to speculate too much on what may or may not happen, but I think those are two very kind of clear paths that might occur.
0: Yeah, thanks for that. And I'm also curious because, you know, you mentioned El Salvador, and of course, recently Colombia has fallen to U.S. interventionism. And I'm curious about regional support and, you know, whether that's from the likes of Sheinbaum in Mexico. You know, Cuba just recently acquiesced to foreign investment, and then the U.S. hit it with more sanctions because the U.S. is absolutely insane. So there's a lot happening in the region, both in terms of natural disasters like the earthquakes, but also the political, like the politicking of the U.S. that is really going into overdrive. But I'm curious if there's been regional support, and if you then, you know, because you were just talking about how this can ramp up this revolutionary solidarity. I wonder if you're seeing that in terms of regional support, particularly as we see more and more places falling, either the government falling, like in Colombia, or previous stances, like in Cuba, falling, like with foreign investment. Do you see that being a bit of a catalyst regionally for that kind of solidarity?
1: Well, it better be, because really that sort of solidarity and unity is the only thing that's going to let Latin America and the Caribbean withstand U.S. empire, because U.S. empire has really shifted, particularly during the Trump administration, but even before, right, in terms of specifically looking at Latin America and the Caribbean, where before it was all about kind of loans and trade and financial pressure, you know, and then kind of light attempts at electoral interference by basically funding opposition parties. It's slowly became shifted to, and that was, you know, to what it had been before, which was outright coups, which is outright U.S. intervention in elections, which we saw in Colombia very clearly. And then, of course, the attack on Venezuela, the naval blockades, the extrajudicial bombings and killings of fishermen throughout the Caribbean and the Pacific. And without kind of a unified Latin America, and it hasn't been unified enough to prevent any of these things, but the only way forward is through unity. And that's a lesson that's been kind of learned and then lost and then relearned again in Latin America over the last 200 years. But right now, I think most of the solidarity comes from movements more than governments, because the governments, in the progressive governments and the left governments in Latin America, are under massive amounts of pressure, right? And so it's not just Cuba and Venezuela. Those are obviously the two most kind of prime examples of U.S. pressure in the region. But even, you know, the government of Mexico is under tremendous pressure. Because of all that pressure, it's been hard for, say, someone like Claudia Sheinbaum, the president of Mexico, to send oil to Cuba, for example, or to take a really strong stance against the attack on Venezuela. I mean, obviously, they took a strong stance against it, but had it been a different era, and I'm talking even just 20 years ago when Hugo Chavez was alive, had something like that happened, you would have had a much more comprehensive response from regional governments, like withdrawing your ambassadors or maybe ending diplomatic relations, something concrete rather than mere words. Unfortunately, right now, these governments are all divided. And I don't mean divided internally. I mean, there's not enough unity between the progressive governments, whether it's Brazil and Mexico and Nicaragua, particularly Brazil and Mexico and formerly Colombia. I mean, Colombia still, there hasn't been the inauguration yet, but those three governments in particular haven't really done enough to unify the continent. And actually, the attempts to unify the continent that were led primarily by Cuba and by Venezuela in the early 2000s led to the creation of multilateral organizations like the CELAC, the Community of Latin American and Caribbean Nations. Those institutions were just kind of eroded very slowly by U.S. pressure. And so the U.S. has been playing this really kind of well, in the sense of, like, from an imperialist perspective, they've done this job of dividing Latin America and making solidarity very costly. But that said, there's a ton of solidarity and connections within social movements. And I think that is going to, in the long run, it's going to help Latin America and the Caribbean as a whole. And then that's going to lead to greater unity. Whether that can translate into political power and into alliances between these, between different countries to finally withstand and stand up to U.S. imperialism in the region, I mean, I think that's yet to be determined.
0: Yeah, absolutely. I hope. I'm not optimistic, but I hope. And I mean, we're basically out of time, but I wanted to make sure to ask this before we wrap up, because it's something that it doesn't even get covered anymore. The fact that, again, Nicolas Maduro and Celia Flores are still in prison in New York. And I was wondering if you could give folks an update about that.
1: Yeah, so their next hearing is July 22nd. There's going to be protests and rallies outside of the Brooklyn Detention Center. I think it's called the Metropolitan Detention Center in Brooklyn, where they're being held. But it's really sad to the extent of how their imprisonment has just been kind of forgotten by many in the United States, especially. We're talking about two people who were elected, because the First Lady was not just the First Lady, she was also a member of the National Assembly, elected to her office. And they were both kidnapped, and they're both being held in solitary detention. And it's a horrible situation. And as we've talked about before, the most serious charges against them were dropped immediately as soon as they were in custody. And I think the U.S. is really scrambling to really build a strong case against them. And that's why we see all these motions to postpone. I mean, their last hearing actually was supposed to be June 30th, but it got postponed, and not for any other reason that the prosecution needed more time, right? And so clearly their right to a speedy trial is being infringed upon. They shouldn't even be on trial at all, because according to international law, executives and parliamentarians have immunity, especially in the United States, where they've committed no crimes. So at the Venezuela Solidarity Network, that's something we talk about every time at our monthly webinars. We're bringing up support for President Maduro and First Lady Celia Flores.
0: Yeah, absolutely. I mean, it's absolutely just grotesque that they are being tried for anything, but then that you can imprison somebody and then just be like, hold on, let me figure out why we imprisoned them. Let me come up with something. I mean, it's so absurd. And meanwhile, anytime Mexico asks for people to be extradited to Mexico, the U.S. is like, what? Nope. Never does it. So the double standard is pretty glaring. So folks, do check out the Venezuela Solidarity Network. Leo, thank you so much for coming on the show again, and appreciate all your work.
1: Yeah, anytime. We want to smash, crash, mass, blast the system. We want to get it hype, get it
0: live, get with the mission. We want the crowd loud. That does it for another episode of the Project Censored Radio Show on Pacifica Radio. I'm your producer and co-host, Eleanor Goldfield, along with my co-host and executive producer, Mickey Huff. For more information about all the things that the project does, from the classroom to the radio waves, please check out projectcensored.org. I'd also like to remind listeners that the views and opinions expressed on this program are those of the guests and hosts and do not necessarily reflect the official policy or position of Project Censored. 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We have a lot of tools, resources, and information over at our website. Again, that's projectcensored.org. Please also follow us on social media at Project Censored. As always, thank you so much for listening, and we'll see you next time.
2: The very word secrecy is repugnant in a free and open society. And we are, as a people, inherently and historically opposed to secret societies, to secret oaths, and to secret proceedings. We decided long ago that the dangers of excessive and unwarranted concealment of pertinent facts far outweighed the dangers which are cited to justify it. Even today, There is little value in opposing the threat of a closed society by imitating its arbitrary restrictions. Even today, there is little value in ensuring the survival of our nation if our traditions do not survive with it. And there is very grave danger that an announced need for increased security will be seized upon by those anxious to expand its meaning to the very limits of official censorship and concealment. That I do not intend to permit to the extent that it's in my control. And no official of my administration, whether his rank is high or low, civilian or military, should interpret my words here tonight as an excuse to censor the news, to stifle dissent, to cover up our mistakes, or to withhold from the press and the public the facts they deserve to know.

Good day, my name is Tom Diskin, your host each week on Intermountain Classics, a regular featured weekly classical music program on Community Radio KFOI 90.9 FM. And I hope you're having a wonderful day today. 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I welcome your comments and suggestions on the show, as well as any favorite music requests you would like me to feature on the show. 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And please do like us if you enjoy the show. This week's program features two works by Black composers, Mighty River by British composer Erilyn Wallen and performed by her Orchestra X, and a delightful set of dance miniatures by early 20th century American Black composer Florence Price. You will also hear a hauntingly beautiful piano work by the Chinese composer Tan Dun called Eight Memories in Watercolor, and a cantata for the inauguration of a German town council by Johann Sebastian Bach. And last but certainly not least, the Stravinsky Firebird will make an appearance at the end of the program. 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

I'm Tom Diskin, and this is Intermountain Classics on your community radio station for Red Bluff and Redding, KFOI 90.9 FM, and on the web at kfoiradio.org. In this broadcast, we will hear music celebrating February as Black History Month, an eerily beautiful and deceptively visual work for piano by the contemporary Chinese composer Tan Dun, and a guest appearance of the famous Stravinsky Firebird. Let's start in China with Tan Dun's Eight Memories in Watercolor, a work for solo piano. I found this piece to be almost visual and so very oriental, as the movement titles imply. Missing Moon, Staccata Beans, Herd Boy's Song, Blue Nun, Ancient Burial, Floating Clouds, Red Wilderness, and Sun Rain. Let's listen now to Lang Lang play this beautifully descriptive work for piano.

We've opened this hour of Intermountain Classics with a performance of Tan Dunn's Eight Memories in Watercolor, as performed by pianist Lang Lang. I only heard of this piece recently when a piano-playing friend posted a request for suggestions for music to play for a Chinese New Year's celebration. A Chinese friend suggested Eight Memories in Watercolor, and when I listened to it, I too was hooked. I hope you enjoyed it as much as I did playing it for you. Erlen Wallen is a contemporary Belize-born British composer, having studied composition at Goldsmiths College, King's College London, and at King's College Cambridge. Wallen's music draws on a wide range of influences, including avant-garde classical music as well as popular songwriting. Her work has been performed in leading concert halls and theaters around the world. Speaking about her recent work, Mighty River, Wallen says, "Composing for the orchestra is my favorite challenge, and this work is an especially important one for me. It's an innate human instinct to be free, just as it is a law of nature that the river should rush headlong to the sea." That is the concept behind Mighty River. "Slavery claims the lives of countless people, but somehow my ancestors found the grit and determination to persist in spite of the conditions in which they found themselves. I dedicate Mighty River to my great-great-great-great-great-grandmother. Though I never knew her, I am driven on by her courage in the face of dreadful odds, and am inspired by her example, not merely to survive, but to thrive. It's with great pleasure that I present this Intermountain Classics special feature, Erlen Wallen's Mighty River, as performed by her Orchestra X and conducted by Andrew Morley.

This is Intermountain Classics on your community radio station for Red Bluff and Redding, KFOI 90.9 FM, and on the web at kfoiradio.org. I'm your host, Tom Diskin. We've been listening to Mighty River, a work for orchestra by the British composer Erlen Wallen, depicting the importance of freedom and the struggles of her ancestors to survive in the midst of slavery. Well, these are indeed challenging times for all of us in the midst of this pandemic that's adversely affected all of us. There are so many festivals and gatherings that have always been such an important part of our social lives, yet now, in the words of Dr. Fauci and other medical professionals, we must refrain from these large gatherings to protect our health during the pandemic. In Europe especially, where these gatherings have gone on for centuries, it's especially difficult, as these gatherings have such a historic significance. And yet, there is relief in sight. Thanks to the marvels of modern technology and radio broadcasting, I am prepared to offer some respite to those suffering from the lack of social engagements. To those of you contemplating a journey to the city of Mühlhausen in Germany to celebrate the inauguration of the town council, an event which has taken place continuously since 1708, I now present Gold ist mein König, the cantata for the inauguration of the Mühlhausen town council in February 1708 by Johann Sebastian Bach. May you listen in good health.

I'm Tom Diskin, and this is Intermountain Classics. Thanks for joining me today. 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In the next hour, we'll hear some delightful dance miniatures by American Black composer Florence Price, and following that, a guest appearance by the Stravinsky Firebird.

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I'm your host, Tom Diskin. Thanks for joining me. Florence Beatrice Price was an American classical composer, pianist, organist, and music teacher. Price is noted as the first African-American woman to be recognized as a symphonic composer and the first to have a composition played by a major orchestra. Her Three Dance Miniatures is a set of three short pieces for orchestra. Here is the Sequoia Symphony Orchestra, conducted by Bruce Kiesling.

I'm Tom Diskin, your host each week on Intermountain Classics on KFOI 90.9 FM, Red Bluff and Redding. Thanks for joining me, and I hope you're enjoying this program of exciting and beautiful classical music celebrating Black History Month. We've just heard Florence Price's Three Dance Miniatures as performed by the Sequoia Symphony Orchestra. In 1909, Igor Stravinsky's Firebird was originally commissioned by the Russian impresario Serge Diaghilev, who was trying to promote Russian opera in Paris. Unsuccessful, he eventually settled down ballet, and his search for a composer began. For the Firebird, Diaghilev originally planned to hire a composer with whom he had worked before, Alexander Tcherpinin, but he dropped out. Next, Diaghilev turned to Anatoly Lyadov, but he also fell through, possibly because the project came at such short notice. Diaghilev briefly considered Alexander Glazunov, then Russia's leading composer, but he didn't bite. Running out of options, he turned to a young, relatively untested composer who had orchestrated two pieces by Chopin for a Diaghilev ballet the year before, Igor Stravinsky. A former student of the great Rimsky-Korsakov, Stravinsky would at least be technically proficient, and being little known, he would likely say yes to anything. He did say yes, and the Firebird was born, with music by Igor Stravinsky, based on a story inspired by an excerpt from Polanski's famous poem, A Winter's Journey. And in my dreams, I see myself on a wolf's back, riding along a forest path, to do battle with a sorcerer Tsar. In that land where a princess sits under lock and key, pining behind massive walls. Their gardens surround a palace all of glass. Their firebirds sit by night and peck at golden fruit. Let's listen now to the suite from that ballet. Performing is the Philadelphia Symphony Orchestra, conducted by Yannick Nezisegan.

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We've been listening to the exciting suite from the ballet The Firebird by Igor Stravinsky. Performing was the Philadelphia Symphony Orchestra, conducted by Yannick Nezisagan. 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My name is Tom Diskin. Intermountain Classics is dedicated to promoting classical music with a unique selection of fine recorded music and commentary. 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Intermountain Classics also has a Facebook page, which provides updates and special features about classical music and its influence on the world of traditional and contemporary music. 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And please do like us if you enjoy the show. 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
1: What do you want to know? There it is, that brilliant flash, that white light that precedes the explosion of the atomic bomb number 17. 40 miles away, a brilliant white flash, almost blinding with those rocket trails coming out of it. The fire is dying now. It's turning to a dull red, not quite the brilliant orange and purple and green of past atomic bombs, but a beautiful sight. The typical funnel shape rising into that giant mushroom cloud and now blossoming out like a big ball of cotton.
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3: Buenas noches, desde los estudios de KBBF, la primera estación comunitaria bilingüe en los Estados Unidos. 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Every week at this time, we explore the musical culture of Spain and Latin America. 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The motif of the song comes from ancient Greece, where there was a legend that a dove brings home a final message of love from a sailor who is lost at sea. We'll hear a version of it for guitar, arranged and played by Ángel Romero.

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It brings out the warm and sentimental aspects of the cello, as well as requiring an advanced technique. We'll hear María Mircheva on the cello, accompanied by Perfecto García Chornet on the piano.

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In 1852, the German Hugo Wolf composed a series of 44 songs based on 16th and 17th century Spanish poems translated into German. His Spanisches Liederbuch, Spanish Songbook, is written very much in the German Lieder tradition of Schumann and Schubert. We'll hear three samples. 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

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We just heard three selections from the Spanish Songbook by Hugo Wolf, performed by baritone Dietrich Fischer-Dieskau with soprano Elizabeth Schwarzkopf and Gerald Moore at the piano. And we heard them here on Classical Tones, the program of classical music with a Latin connection, from the studios of KBBF in Santa Rosa, California. 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The Czech composer Antonín Dvořák was well known for being inspired by the folk music of his native land. An excellent example is his Czech Suite in D Major, Opus 39, which he wrote in 1879. It premiered under Adolf Cech with the orchestra of the Provisional Theater, where Dvořák himself had worked for many years. It's a sort of a serenade in five short movements, each with a slightly different orchestration. On this recording, José Cerebrier leads the Bournemouth Symphony Orchestra.

Esa fue la suite checa de Antonín Dvořák, interpretada por la Orquesta Sinfónica de Bournemouth, dirigida por José Cerevier. That was the Czech suite by Antonín Dvořák, performed by the Bournemouth Symphony Orchestra, conducted by José Cerevier. 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Regresaremos con la segunda hora de esta hermosa música en un par de minutos. You're listening to Classical Tones, your program of classical music with a Latin connection. We'll return with the second hour of this beautiful music in a couple of minutes.

Me alegro de que haya vuelto a nuestro programa Tonos Clásicos, desde los estudios de KBBF en Santa Rosa, California. 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Welcome back to Classical Tones from the studios of KBBF in Santa Rosa, California. All the music has some connection to Spain or Latin America. 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In 1911, the Spanish composer Enrique Granados wrote a piano suite called Goyescas that was inspired by the paintings of Francisco Goya. It's organized into two books, both subtitled Los Majos Enamorados, The Gallants in Love. Book one is in four sections called Amorous Compliments, Sweet Nothings, Conversation at the Window, Fandango by Candlelight, and Lament or Beauty and the Nightingale. That last section of the first book was dedicated to Granados' wife, Amparo. Its profoundly introspective quality makes it one of the most important piano works of the 20th century. It starts about 25 minutes into the piece. Book two is in two sections called Love and Death and Epilogue, or The Phantom's Serenade. This piece has the reputation of being extremely difficult to master. The world-renowned Spanish pianist Alicia de la Rocha does a magnificent job in this 1977 recording.

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I want to thank you for tuning into Classical Tones, the classical music show from the studios of KBBF. We're here every week with 2 hours of the best music and musicians from Spain and Latin America. This is your host, Alan Bloom, hoping to be with you again next week.

Hello and welcome to Middle East in Focus. I'm Negwa Ibrahim. Israel has killed over 73,000 Palestinians since launching its genocide on Gaza on October 7, 2023. Over 1,000 Palestinians have been killed since the supposed ceasefire started last October. What's also happened since this supposed ceasefire last October is an ongoing pattern of violence and targeted attacks against Gaza's healthcare system. On Friday, July 10th, an Israeli drone attack on a hospital in northern Gaza injured staff members despite this supposed ceasefire being in place, according to the Palestinian Ministry of Health. The attack on Friday was at Kamal Adwan Hospital in northern Gaza. The Palestinian Ministry of Health condemned the attack, describing it as part of Israel's systematic targeting of health facilities. Gaza's healthcare system has all but collapsed as a result of Israel's genocide. Thousands of Palestinians require medical treatment abroad, but Israeli restrictions on movement have prevented the vast majority from leaving the strip, compounding the humanitarian crisis. The attack on Kamal Adwan Hospital follows growing international pressure on Israel to release its director, Hussam Abu Safiya. Dr. Hussam Abu Safiya is a Palestinian